As I said, lower at the close, did hit a quarter century high at one point during the session. Equities just kind of treading water. We will have the details when we do the numbers.

0: One of the things we do around here, so you all don't have to, is dig deep into the data to try to get a sense of the bigger picture. The data in question today is the Personal Consumption Expenditures Index that we got yesterday, 3% year on year. That's the core inflation number. And as it turns out, it was a bit of a surprise, lower than people had been guessing. Marketplace's Kristen Schwab has more.
1: This inflation report kind of feels like when you're on a flight that lands early, but you sit on the runway for forever because there's no gate. So your arrival time ends up being the same anyways. Like, yay.
2: You can look at these numbers and from a lot of different angles, and sometimes they look prettier than they do from other angles.
1: But in the end, it's all a wash, says Stephanie Kelton, an economist at Stony Brook University.
2: Either way, you got a 3 on the other side of the decimal point.
1: 3.4%. And Gary Schlossberg, global strategist at Wells Fargo Investment Institute, says that number was lower than it would have been otherwise. Because in August, the Bureau of Labor Statistics changed the way some categories, like computer software and investment services, are calculated.
3: And that was going to have the effect of lowering inflation by a couple of tenths of a percent.
1: It means by previous standards, inflation would have measured higher, around 3.6 or 3.7%. Omer Sharif, president of Inflation Insights, says really it's not the big number that worries him most. It's the little ones that make up PCE, from housing to healthcare.
4: So more than half the basket is rising at an inflation rate of 3% or higher.
1: Numbers that he says aren't likely to fall, even if the war with Iran ends tomorrow.
4: We've had this set of rolling shocks for 6 years that have, you know, boosted inflation to well above target. It's nothing to say there won't be another shock coming in the next, you know, 6 months.
1: The economists I talked to today and the markets are betting the Fed will pause rates this month and hike rates in December. And Sharif?
4: I personally think that they are maybe going to hike one more time in Q1.
1: Inflation tends to go up at the beginning of the year because companies usually raise prices after the holidays. I'm Kristen Schwab for Marketplace.

0: A couple of weeks back, the Secretary of the Treasury, Scott Bessent, did an event at Southern Methodist University where he got a question about the national debt, which, as you have almost certainly heard, now tops $40 trillion.
1: We don't have a revenue problem. We have a spending problem. Mm-hmm. So we've tried to contain the spending, and then with 3% growth, we grow our way out of this.
0: Bessent has said a version of that before, but is it true? I mean, how much growth would it take when you are talking $40 trillion? Ben Steele is a senior fellow at the Council on Foreign Relations, where he took up exactly that question in a recent article. Ben, welcome to the program.
2: Thank you for having me, Kai.
0: For the layperson, what was the Treasury Secretary talking about when he said we could grow our way out of this?
2: Well, the Treasury Secretary was responding to all the turmoil in the bond markets. And of course, there's been growing concern that the bond market volatility has been driven by concerns about rising U.S. debt. And the Treasury Secretary's point was that debt doesn't need to be a problem. If we could achieve consistent 3% gross domestic product GDP growth, we can afford to support more debt.
0: All right, so let's dig in a little bit to sort of the math behind this at, again, a very sort of layperson's level. First of all, consistently growing at 3% is not something the federal government and the U.S. economy has done in the recent past. That's problem number one,
2: no.
0: Right?
2: No, that is indeed problem number one. If you go back to the year 2000, we only hit the 3% growth mark in five calendar years. So that's one-fifth of the years. So it would be a pretty impressive thing if the United States were able consistently going forward to achieve 3% growth.
0: A word here about the elephant in the room, which is fiscal policy. We talk about monetary policy, interest rates on this program right. All the time. Fiscal policy gets less attention, I suppose, because Congress and the president never do anything about it. And I guess the question to you is, that's the solution here, right? Fiscal policy?
2: Yeah, well, the United States, unfortunately, doesn't really have a fiscal policy. It just has fiscal outcomes. We spend money. We raise money in the form of taxes. And at the end of each year, we tabulate up how far short we fell in terms of raising the revenue we need to cover our spending. And so we just mechanically issue debt, that is treasury bonds, to fund the growing federal debt.
0: I imagine you spend a decent amount of time on the Acela going back and forth between New York and Washington. Yeah. And I guess the question is, when you go down to Washington and wander the halls of Congress or the think tanks or whatever, I mean, is anybody thinking about this, or are they just fingers in their ear going, la, la, la, la, la?
2: Yeah, no, they are. I speak to, for example, congressional staffers, Democrats, Republicans, and you can put those folks in a room together and have a pretty rational discussion about these issues. When you get into the higher ranks of government, that is the White House, the House and Senate leadership, then politics really does take over.
0: All right, so look, you're a trained observer of this. What do you think happens? I mean, give me like the 10-year outlook here.
2: You know the old joke, Kai, about asking the old Irishman for the road to Dublin? He says, if I were you, I wouldn't start from here.
0: I didn't know that one, but that's a good one. Anyway, go ahead.
2: I wouldn't start from here. I mean, we had opportunities in the past to do something about this. You maybe remember the old Simpson-Bowles Commission President Obama. I do really think we dropped the ball there with bond prices falling now. That is the price of that we Americans have to pay to issue debt rising. It's becoming more urgent. Growth is indeed a very important component in a package of measures we need in order to lower our debt burden. But we're also going to need spending cuts, and we're going to need revenue increases. So we should start having a rational debate about what the composition of those spending cuts and revenue raising measures should be.
0: Ben Steele is at the Council on Foreign Relations, where he's a senior fellow, also director of international economics. Ben, thanks for your time. I appreciate it.
2: Thanks for having me, Kai.

0: Business in the Rio Grande Valley, way down in South Texas, is booming. SpaceX has a huge base there, and two big liquefied natural gas plants are drawing people from far and wide. People, though, need housing and residential construction. The workforce for which in Texas is about 25% undocumented workers is being throttled because of the Trump administration's immigration crackdown. Marketplace's Elizabeth Trovall has that story.
1: Brand new modular duplexes line this growing neighborhood with pristine lawns here in the Harlingen area near the southern tip of Texas. Though there's still plenty of work to do and not enough workers.
2: You'll see that the framing crew that's there now is very slim. But normally it's about 8 to 10 guys.
1: That's Ronnie Cavazos, who is building this neighborhood with his firm, The Structure Team. He shows me a cement slab where just a few framers are working today. They'll make a skeleton for the home out of lumber.
2: It requires a lot of math, a lot of measuring. It's a tough job, especially in the type of the weather that we're in. You know, the valley will see 108, 110 degree weather.
1: Cavazos has struggled to find qualified labor to do the job. In Texas, undocumented workers represent roughly a quarter of the construction labor force. Now, ICE raids have thinned out the workforce. Some people have been deported. Others, including some who may have legal status, aren't working because they fear immigration enforcement.
2: We go down a list of 30 framers that, I'm not joking you, like 30 framers just to find one. And he's probably charging more than what we originally had budgeted.
1: He says construction on this phase will likely take 18 months instead of 12. He's also built $15,000 worth of fences around the construction sites to make it harder for ICE to arrest workers.
2: We've had to file extensions on the loans that we have for the project in order to be able to continue. Getting that project funded. At this point, I'll venture to say that in 2026, we probably are not going to make any money.
1: Worksite raids and immigrant arrests are happening while the construction industry continues to face a major worker deficit. Ed Brady is with the Home Builders Institute.
3: Department of Labor would tell you on a monthly basis, anywhere from in the last 3 years, 250,000 to 450,000 empty jobs, vacant jobs in the building construction industry. So however you look at that, at the low level, it's still a crisis.
1: According to one industry estimate, some 19,000 fewer houses were built in 2024 in the U.S. because of the ongoing labor deficit. But now he says immigration policy is working against the industry.
3: With immigrants being 30% of our trades, we're losing many more than we're bringing into the industry right now.
1: And those workers have families that depend on that income, like Brianna, who I meet at her small apartment in South Texas. She tells me how her husband was arrested and deported by immigration on his way to work at a construction site this summer.
4: El día que fue detenido, iba para un trabajo, de una construcción.
1: Brianna is a U.S. citizen, but because of her husband's ongoing immigration case, we're using a different name. Since her husband was deported to Mexico, her household is bringing in $2,000 fewer dollars each month. Even though she works 7 days a week, it's hard to make ends meet.
4: Ha sido muy difícil, sí, económicamente y emocionalmente.
1: It's been very difficult emotionally and economically for her and her three kids, she says. Her husband, who she was sponsoring for a visa, has worked in construction his whole life. He learned it from his dad. Just like Ronnie Cavazos. His dad was a framer from Mexico. That's who got him into construction. And now he wonders about the future of the industry.
2: We got rid of all the knowledge and we got rid of all the workers. And now what?
1: Without the experienced framers and other workers, how do you build homes, businesses, and an economy? In the Rio Grande Valley, I'm Elizabeth Trovall for Marketplace.

0: Coming up.
1: 4 hours to 48 hours of training.
0: That's either not enough or, yeah, no, it's not enough. First, though, let's do the numbers. Dow Industrial's up 20 points today, not even a 10%, 50,926. NASDAQ added 10 points also, not even a 10%, 26,871. S&P 500 picked up 14 points. That is 0.2% there. Ended things at 76.66. Constellation Energy has signed a 20-year deal with Amazon to supply electricity. The deal is going to help the power company expand a nuclear plant in Maryland and spend around $3 billion on infrastructure. Constellation powered up 1.9% on the day. Amazon ticked down a little bit over a third of 1%. Seasonings maker McCormick & Company beat estimates for the quarter. People's budgets may be stretched, I guess, but they still want their sauces and their spices. McCormick dipped. Get it? Dipped. 4.9%. 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
0: This is Marketplace. I'm Kai Rizdahl. Data about the American labor market comes in many different flavors. We have gotten a variety so far this week. The September jobs report will be upon us tomorrow morning. Today, though, it's employment of the seasonal variety. Challenger Gray & Christmas said in its regular update this morning that the hiring outlook for the rest of the year is cautious. Marketplace's Samantha Fields is on the holiday jobs beat.
3: If it seems early to be thinking about holiday hiring, Corey Staley at Indeed Hiring Lab says it's really not.
4: We do start seeing employers ramping up seasonal hiring in August and in September.
3: According to postings on Indeed, he says August was a strong month for seasonal jobs.
4: But what's interesting is we moved into September and it kind of came down more in line with what we saw in 2025.
3: And he says the number of people who are looking for seasonal work is rising.
4: We're seeing that very clearly over the last 2 or 3 years, the number of job seekers looking for these types of jobs have continued to grow, but the job postings at best have, you know, remained within a range around the previous year.
3: It's still early to know how this holiday season will go, but David Swartz at Morningstar says there are some early indications that hiring in retail might be slower.
5: Retailers are operating more efficiently than they used to and using more technology. And so they are operating their stores on a full-time basis with fewer people. And that would also include the holiday period when they'd hire fewer temporary workers than they had in past years, too.
3: This year, they're also acutely aware of the financial stress so many people are feeling.
5: I think there's a lot of concern about gas prices affecting consumer spending and how that may affect the holiday season as well as general inflation.
3: And Swartz says that's likely part of why fewer retailers have announced big holiday hiring plans so far. Their expectations are low for this year.
5: But that's also been the case for the last couple years, and the holiday sales turned out to be stronger than expected.
3: He says some retailers may be holding off on hiring for now and waiting to see if it looks like that's happening again. I'm Samantha Fields for Marketplace.

0: If you were to count the number of private security guards that you see as you're just going about your business every day at mall entrances, churches and synagogues, even schools maybe, it would almost certainly be more than you would have guessed, because there is more private security in this country than there are police and sheriff's deputies. And it is a very randomly regulated and very loosely trained workforce. Curtis Lee wrote about it in the New York Times. Welcome to the program. Good to have you on.
1: Thanks for having me.
0: How did we get to a place where there are more security guards than there are police officers and sheriff's deputies in this country?
1: That's a good question. Private security guards are outside. We see them all over, outside of strip malls, construction sites, the lobbies of office buildings. These are workers that really don't earn that much money. A recent report from the UC Berkeley Labor Center found that on average, security guards normally earn a little less than $19 an hour. Yeah. It's a striking number to see that there are more security guards in this country than there are police and sheriff's patrol officers.
0: It does sort of seem like it's a demand thing, right? There is a demand for these services. Police and sheriff's departments simply aren't funded or equipped to do it, but people want it.
1: Absolutely. I mean, this is a necessity, and this is a necessity more and more for, houses of worship, mm-hmm. Synagogues and mosques. And a lot of people feel the need to have security guards as that frontline protection.
0: Let's run down the labor market demographics of this thing. These private security guards are, you write, overwhelmingly male. They are majority people of color, and most of them, almost all of them, I think you say, don't have a bachelor's degree.
1: That's correct. I mean, that's a big part of what this UC Berkeley report found. These are individuals that don't necessarily get into police forces, but, want to serve and protect. And that's where they find these jobs as security officers. And, more and more in recent years, we've seen unions jumping in to unionize security guards and also basically supporting security guards and looking to help boost pay and training.
0: Can we talk about that training for just a second? There are no federal standards for private security guards.
1: Correct. Yeah, there are no federal standards. It's mostly relies. It's given to the states to set those standards. Some states don't have any training really for security guards, and other states have between 4 hours to 48 hours of training.
0: Wow.
1: It really is a patchwork effect in terms of the training that security guards have.
0: It is, you write, a $50 billion industry and growing. And yet, as you said a minute ago, most of these guys, because they are mostly guys, as we talked about, they're making like $19 an hour.
1: Of course, they're making around less than $19 an hour. And, recently we've seen local jurisdictions jump into the fray and look to set at least pay minimums for security guards. In New York City earlier this year, local elected officials passed an ordinance that set pay minimums for security guards. And then here in California, where I'm based in Los Angeles, the state legislature looked to possibly pass a bill this year that would have set pay minimums for security guards. But at the last minute in Sacramento, the legislation was stripped of pay standards because there was strong pushback from the business community in terms of costs. So that was stripped out of the bill at the last minute.
0: Hmm. One imagines, just given, read the headlines, one imagines that the demand about which we spoke at the beginning of this interview is only going to increase.
1: Yeah, absolutely. The demand is definitely gonna increase. As more and more threats of violence happen in public life. I mean, whether these are at schools, at churches, more and more, then there's going to be a need for security and security guards to be on the front lines of protection in public places.
0: Hmm. Curtis Lee writes for the New York Times. Curtis, thanks a bunch. I appreciate it.
1: Thanks for having me, Kai.

0: 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Investing in securities involves the risk of loss.
1: This final note on the way out today, in which, yes, bond yields now are high. But as Tara Sinclair reminded us from that hotel in Nashville, we've been here before.
2: Well, I mean, it's actually the old normal. We used to have much higher bond yields in the past. And so that is one perspective on this, is that we are just returning back to the previous world, and that actually, particularly the period from 2007 to 2020, or a little bit beyond that because of the pandemic, was really the weird time. And now we're returning to a longer run pattern.
1: Of course, that was before we were $40 trillion in the hole, right? Our daily production team includes Andy Corbin, Mika Allison, Maria Hollenhorst, Sarah Leeson, Sean McHenry, and Sophia Terenzio. Will Story is the supervising senior producer, and I'm Kai Rizdahl. We will see you tomorrow, everybody.

0: This is APM.
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2: It's our birthday, and we want to hear from you. 60 years of KUNM means lots of stories to share, and we want to hear yours. 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

0: these donors and these collectives can use that money to entice guys to transfer to their school. And now you have teams that are turning over half or more of their roster in a given year. Just this past year, Oklahoma State brought in 91 new players, which is quite a number when there's 105 on the roster.
1: I'm Natalie Kitroev. That's coming up on The Daily from The New York Times.
2: Live from NPR News in Culver City, California, I'm Duane Brown. In Minneapolis, the family of a woman shot to death in January by a federal immigration agent has filed lawsuits against the government and Trump administration officials. From Minnesota Public Radio, John Collins reports.
3: Renee Good's partner, Becca Good, says true accountability from the federal government is the only way forward.
4: I'm devastated by how many other lives have been destroyed, and this is the darkest of times. So many families dealing with the loss of their own loved ones. To everyone who has had to witness it, the pain of this moment extends so far beyond our family.
3: Renee Good was killed by Immigration and Customs Enforcement agent Jonathan Ross on January 7th during the federal immigration surge into Minnesota. Federal officials have said Ross acted in self-defense. For NPR News, I'm John Collins in Minneapolis.
2: Federal prosecutors have filed more charges against the man accused of planting two bombs in Washington, D.C. on the eve of the January 6th Capitol riot 5 years ago. NPR's Ryan Lucas has more on the case against Brian Cole Jr.
5: Cole was arrested in December after a nearly five-year FBI investigation. Prosecutors say he built and planted two pipe bombs near the Republican and Democratic Party headquarters in Washington the night before President Trump supporters, angry about his 2020 election loss, stormed the U.S. Capitol. Neither of the bombs went off. Cole has pleaded not guilty. Now prosecutors have filed a new indictment, adding four additional charges, bringing the total number of counts Cole is facing to eight. He is currently scheduled to go on trial in February. Ryan Lucas, NPR News, Washington.
2: Well, stocks finished modestly higher today on Wall Street following a three-day losing streak. The Dow gained 20 points. 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
6: Live from KUNM in Albuquerque, I'm Mark Haslett. New Mexico Attorney General Raul Torres and Santa Fe Democratic State Representative Linda Serrato today announced that they'll push a bill during the next legislative session that aims to rein in advanced artificial intelligence. Source New Mexico reports that Torres and Serrato say the legislation is especially necessary after an OpenAI system went rogue and tried to breach the University of New Mexico's digital library in May. Additional high-profile escapes by advanced AI models have raised alarm elsewhere. Provisions would include a mandate that companies report within 24 hours a loss of control incident like the one that targeted UNM. In the UNM case in May, the university and the New Mexico Department of Justice didn't learn about the incident until a September New York Times article 4 months later. That's according to official announcements today. State of New Mexico attorneys have asked a district court judge to fine Facebook between $35 to $40 billion. Source New Mexico reports this follows a Santa Fe jury last week finding that the company willfully violated state law regarding unfair and deceptive trade practices. The jury said Facebook committed close to 44 million violations of New Mexico's Unfair Practices Act through its statements regarding user data, misinformation, and hate speech on the platform. New Mexico Attorney General Raul Torres says the total cost of violations could reach as much as $219 billion. Facebook's attorneys say the state's price tag is unprecedented and violates the company's 8th and 14th Amendment rights. This evening, we have partly cloudy skies over much of central and northern New Mexico. This evening in Albuquerque and the Middle Rio Grande Valley, just a slight chance for isolated showers. Overnight low temperatures in the mid-50s. In northern New Mexico tonight, lows ranging from the upper 30s in the high country to the mid-40s in the valleys. You're with KUNM.
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8: 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I'm Sasha Pfeiffer.
9: And I'm Juana Summers. Picture a cartoon of a fox dressed as a security guard standing in front of a hen house. Consider that image alongside the news that this week President Trump invited a group of top AI executives to the White House to announce a voluntary AI accord that would involve, quote, tremendous self-policing and would not be legally binding, but morally binding. Many AI leaders are concerned that the technology may be developing too quickly to address its safety risks, such as AI agents going rogue and hacking other companies or entities. Well, that cartoon, it appears with a New York Times op-ed by Lina Khan, chair of the Federal Trade Commission in the Biden administration. The title, there are plenty of laws on the books to check the AI giants. Use them. And Lina Khan is with us now. Hi there.
10: Hello.
9: Lina, I mean, there's so much we could talk about, but I want to start with this accord to self-police AI development. Can this actually do anything useful, or is this really just more like the fox guarding the hen house?
10: It's exactly like the fox guarding the hen house. I mean, this idea that you have these voluntary commitments that everybody has signed off on is just laughably toothless, especially given the very serious risks and dangers that these companies themselves are noting we could face.
9: Now, there is some action from federal regulators. Yesterday, the Federal Trade Commission, which, of course, is your former agency, confirmed to the Associated Press that it had...
0: These donors and these collectives can use that money to entice guys to transfer to their school. And now you have teams that are turning over half or more of their roster in a given year. Just this past year, Oklahoma State brought in 91 new players, which is quite a number when there's 105 on the roster.
1: I'm Natalie Kitroev. That's coming up on The Daily from The New York Times. From New York Times, I'm Natalie Kitroev. This is The Daily.
11: A sport has imploded before our very eyes, and I don't say this hyperbolically.
1: In the 5 years since student athletes were allowed to get paid to play, college sports has gone completely haywire.
12: Give it a break. This is not the college football we all grew up with.
13: Each year, it's gotten a little worse.
14: We have a broken system.
1: Players are moving from team to team, chasing a payday.
15: Malachi Tony, $4.1 million.
16: Carson Beck, $4.3 million. I think my biggest year was six. He's a college kid.
1: Colleges are amassing dark money war chests. Programs that never stood a chance before are becoming champions.
17: The Indiana Hoosiers are the kings of college football.
1: And no one, not the players, not the coaches, not the athletic directors, can agree on what the rules around all this even are, much less how to follow them.
18: We have no rules and we have no governance.
1: Today, Stuart Mandel of The Athletic explains why this week Washington finally decided to step in. It's Thursday, October 1st. Stuart Mandel, welcome to The Daily.
0: Thank you. Glad to be here.
1: So earlier this week, something very rare happened. A bill passed the Senate with overwhelming bipartisan support, attempting to regulate sports. So help us understand what's going on here.
0: Well, for the past 5 years, ever since college athletes were finally allowed to make money and specifically paid for their name, image, and likeness rights, what we now call NIL, everybody's been talking about how college sports is in chaos. A term you often hear is the wild, wild west. And so the industry, the NCAA, the conferences, the schools have spent a lot of time and a lot of money lobbying Congress saying, we need your help. So this bill, the Protect College Sports Act, which was co-sponsored by Ted Cruz, a Republican, and Maria Cantwell, a Democrat, it covers pretty much everything you can think of in college sports. But what most people focus on is how it regulates name, image, and likeness payments, and then how often the players can transfer between schools.
1: Got it.
0: And on Monday night, it passed in the Senate and it passed in a landslide. Final vote was 77 to 22. Now it goes to the House. Nobody can really predict what's going to happen then. But in the meantime, a huge bipartisan slam dunk for the people who sponsored the bill. Maybe not so much for the people who are on the other side of it.
14: And this is being described as historic. Talk about why.
0: It's historic because nobody can remember a time when Congress set out to regulate an entire sport. You know, they've regulated certain parts like NFL television rights and whatnot. But here's Congress basically saying, hey, we're dictating the rules now. They want to take over regulation of all of college sports. And I think it's safe to say that college sports has changed more in the last 5 years than it had in the 50 years before that. And that all has to do with a pretty important demarcation, which is prior to July 1st, 2021, throughout all of our lifetimes, it was understood college athletes cannot make money. They cannot receive any compensation above and beyond their scholarship.
14: Right.
0: In fact, at one point in the NCAA rulebook, it said, you can give them a bagel, but not a bagel and cream cheese. That was a real rule.
14: Wow.
0: But throughout the 2010s, public opinion is shifting to, well, why don't the athletes receive a cut of all this money? People are reading about television deals that are worth billions of dollars. They're reading about coaches making $5-6 million a year, which is quaint now, but it was a lot then, and saying this is not fair to the athletes. They deserve a cut. And that eventually leads to state politicians around the country making their own bills, making their own laws that say athletes can make NIL money in direct conflict to the NCAA's rules. And then a really big moment came in 2021 when the Supreme Court took up an antitrust case in which the NCAA was sued, not specifically about NIL. The issue in that one was a cap on educational expenses that the schools offer the athletes, but same principle, right? There was a restriction in place on a form of compensation, and the Supreme Court ruled 9-0 against the NCAA. And in a concurring opinion that Justice Brett Kavanaugh wrote, he kind of expanded the scope of their decision to cover a lot more than just this one issue. He wrote that the NCAA's business model in any other industry would be flatly illegal.
14: That's a quote.
0: Yeah, that's what he wrote. So that's when the NCAA caved. And so July 1st comes and athletes can now do endorsement deals.
19: If I can sign with Gatorade, you can too.
20: Jared Casey, you just made one of the greatest game-winning catches in Kansas football history. Where are you going now?
21: Where am I going? I'm going to Applebee's.
0: So pretty quickly, you started seeing college athletes appearing in TV ads for sports drinks, for fast food chains, local mom and pop shops in some of these college towns where they're big celebrities.
22: Hey, this is Dakota Scrawford, wide receiver from Louisiana.
23: When your AC isn't Dakota's, you call SOS Heating and Cooling.
0: SOS. And of course, social media ads. What nobody foresaw was that once they opened that Pandora's box, that NIL rights would be used for a completely different purpose, which is boosters paying their athletes to come to their favorite school.
14: And just say what boosters are exactly.
0: Boosters are donors to a university's athletic department. And the NCAA considers you a booster if you buy season tickets. But what we think of are the rich guys who donate tens of millions of dollars and have their names on buildings. And they just want to win a national championship. And so here's an opportunity to basically be the owner of a college sports team and pay the players yourself.

0: yourself.
1: And how are they doing that?
0: Well, in history, prior to NIL, it was all backroom, shady, under the table stuff, stuff frankly that was hard to prove, but you always heard rumors about it. And every so often somebody would get busted and the player would be ineligible or the school would get punished. Now that NIL is allowed, you can do it all above board. So NIL becomes a thing on July 1st, 2021. In the spring of 2022, not even a year later,
2: Nico Iamalieva has committed to Tennessee. $8 million NIL deal.
0: The Athletic reports that a high school quarterback in California, a five-star recruit who hasn't committed to a college yet, has signed a four-year, $8 million deal with a collective associated with the University of Tennessee.
3: I think $2 million a year for a five-star quarterback prospect is a freaking steal.
0: So what's a collective? It's a bunch of donors pooling their money together in one pot that they can then use to distribute to recruits because the school itself can't do it. And that sent shockwaves throughout college sports because nobody realized just how quickly we'd gone to multi-million dollar deals. And right around that same time in 2021, the NCAA also loosened its restrictions around transfers. So for a long time, if you wanted to transfer to another school, you had to sit out a year. So now they changed the rule where, okay, one-time exception, you can transfer and play right away. So that's 2021. And even within a couple of years of that, that one-time restriction goes away. And unlike the pro leagues where you can only sign somewhere as a free agent when your contract's up, these college players can do it at any time. It's pure, unlimited free agency. And that opens the floodgates because now these donors and these collectives can use that money to entice guys to transfer to their school. And now you have teams that are turning over half or more of their roster in a given year. Just this past year, this past offseason, Oklahoma State brought in 91 new players, which is quite a number when there's 105 on the roster.
2: Wow.
0: The other big change is, right up till that point, the schools themselves couldn't be involved. All these NIL deals were being done by third parties. But starting in 2025, again, because of another court case, now for the first time, schools can pay their athletes directly up to a limit. And that limit at first is $20.5 million per year. Those are not NIL deals, though. That's revenue sharing.
1: Walk me through what the goal was here.
0: The goal was actually to stabilize the system. The thinking at the time was, well, if we, the schools, can control the payments, then there's going to be less movement and the costs are going to go down. Because as part of the rules around revenue sharing, they set up this clearinghouse that all the outside NIL deals would have to get approved. But if anything, it did the exact opposite. As soon as they instituted this system, it was a race to figure out how do we get around it.
1: What does that exactly look like? It sounds extremely chaotic, but paint me the full picture here.
0: Yeah, it looks like the NFL, if the NFL had no rules or ability to enforce their rules, you have on the school side, these programs, in addition to the coaching staff, now have a full-on personnel department with a general manager, with scouts who are evaluating players from around the country all the time with an eye on, oh, maybe that guy might be available to add to our roster next year. And on the other side of that transaction, we have agents for the players who, no matter what time of year it is, and certainly during the season, are calling up those GMs and saying, hey, I've got this guy. He's doing really well at this school. If he decides to transfer, how much would you be willing to pay for them?
1: They're shopping these players around, you're saying?
0: They're constantly shopping these players around. And ultimately, the goal is to get a bidding war going. Because by the way, unlike in the NFL, where it's public information, what everybody makes, it's all private in college. And so the agents can pretty much dictate the terms. Hey, this school over here is offering $2 million. Are you willing to go to $3 million? And nobody really knows if those are real offers or not.
1: So, Stuart, how much money, big picture, are we talking about flowing through this system now?
0: That information is very hard to obtain. Everybody's very hush-hush about it. Like I said earlier, they're under no obligation to publicize.

0: But this summer, myself and several of my colleagues from The Athletic set out to try to find out what all of the 68 major programs are spending on football, because football is, in most cases, about 75% of what they're spending on all of their athletes. So eventually, through calling every source you can think of around the industry, we arrived at a number that we believe is accurate for all 68 major conference teams. And in many cases, it was a lot more than most people imagine.
1: We'll be right back.
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3: Rigorous reporting told through a human lens. 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
4: This is The Daily. I'm Natalie Kitroev. Back to my conversation with Stuart Mandel about Washington's attempt to rein in the mayhem of college sports. All right, Stuart, how did you get to these numbers? How did you figure out what this marketplace actually looks like?
0: Well, one thing you figure out pretty quickly is coaches and GMs are very reluctant to talk about what they are spending on their own team, but they love to talk about what their competitors are spending. You also have to be alert to the fact that everybody's got an agenda. The coaches all want you to think they're spending less than they are because that lowers expectations from the fans. The athletic directors, though, they want you to think they're spending more than they are because that makes them look like good fundraisers. So we talked to GMs and coaches. We talked to athletic directors. We talked to people that work at the collectives, agents who negotiate deals with these schools. And eventually, we kind of narrowed it down to a range for each school. And some of it depends on which conference you're in and how much TV money that conference makes. But on the low end, we have schools that are spending $10 to $15 million. And then the richer schools at the top, on Ohio State, Oregon, Texas, Miami, are spending north of $50 million.
4: Can I ask a somewhat provocative question, which is above $50 million actually an outlandish amount of money for a team that's actually generating enormous revenue for a university? I know it's a big round number. I know it's just football, but this is a sport that produces some of the most watched TV all year in America.
0: Yeah, I mean, I think in a vacuum, you could make the case that it's not actually that significant a number relative to how much revenue comes in. But it's jarring because 5 years ago, that number was zero, right?
4: Right. And the other dramatic piece of this, I think, was just how inequitable this system was shown to be. And honestly, problematic if you're a school that is only paying $8 million to your players, where your competition is spending five times that amount.
0: No question. It's a really alarming takeaway from this that kind of accentuates just how wide the gap is growing between the haves and have-nots. Now, there's always been haves and have-nots in this sport, but if you happen to be one of the lucky schools that has a billionaire booster like Texas Tech does, Texas Tech's been a pretty irrelevant program for most of its history, but they have this oil magnate, Cody Campbell, who played at Texas Tech, who's now on the board of trustees, and he's throwing money around, and Texas Tech, voila, wins the Big 12 last year for the first time in its history.
4: So a single billionaire alum can make a huge difference.
0: He can make a huge difference. In fact, another big concern is how all that money affects transfers. I happen to think that the rise of transfers has been good for the sport overall. Indiana wins a national championship last year, goes from losing his program to national champion. They could not have done that in the era before transfers. But if you're a fan of an individual school, let's say NC State, I feel like every year, whoever the top two or three players are in NC State, they get poached by another school, a school with more money. And yes, it makes it hard to keep track of who's on your team from year to year. Also, fans are so loyal to their school, and they have an expectation that the players will be too. And that's just not the case anymore. some players are going to go to whoever will pay them the most money.
4: Yes. I mean, what you've described is not just a complete reordering of fans' relationship to college sports, but a complete reordering of how college sports actually work at the most fundamental level, which then generates quite a bit of frustration, including in Congress, where lawmakers decide to weigh in. So let's talk about that, how they actually weigh in and what is in this bill. Walk me through it.
0: Well, the bill is kind of a college sports Mad Lib, to be honest, but this is my first time covering anything congressional. And, you know, one thing I've learned is that it seems like everybody in Congress is a big college sports fan, right? Everybody has a school or multiple schools in their state that they represent, and they all have a vested interest in it. And Ted Cruz has more favorite teams than anybody because he's in Texas, which has the most Division I teams in college football. And for Cruz and for the other senators who were deeply involved in this, there are really two issues that seem to galvanize them the most: the transfers and how much money the players are getting. And so how does the bill address this? Well, with transfers, it brings back that rule that the NCAA had very briefly, that restriction that an athlete can only transfer once and play right away. If they want to transfer again, they have to sit out a year.
4: Okay. And what about the spending piece? How does it address that?
0: It's important to note that the bill does not include any specific limit on what an individual athlete can make. It's a cap on how much the school can spend on those athletes. Technically, there's a cap now, but nobody's following it. They're finding all of these workarounds. In the bill, that number goes up quite a bit to $48 million. But now all of those third-party NIL deals that the athletes get that they use to supplement those payments, like now those all count toward the cap.
4: I have to say, Stuart, there's a lot that's fascinating about this bill, but I think it's really interesting that a bunch of Republicans are supporting what's essentially the government intervening in the free market and putting real restrictions on it.
0: Yeah, you have, like you said, Republicans who are trying to regulate a free market. You've also got Democrats who are supporting a bill that a lot of its critics say is anti-labor.
5: If we're going to impose rules on athletes, we should apply the same rules to coaches.
0: So within Congress, the Congressional Black Caucus has already said they're going to oppose this. A couple of the main issues are, first of all, the elephant in the room. This bill restricts what schools can spend on their players, but not their coaches. And oh, by the way, the majority of college football players are Black and the vast majority of coaches are white.
4: Right. It sounds like the critics of this bill are pointing out what they see as something fundamentally unfair, which is that if you're trying to control costs, why are you doing it only on the backs of players' incomes?
0: Maria Cantwell's big talking point in pushing for this bill was the escalating expenses and how universities are now having to subsidize their athletic departments. But the main drivers of those expenses over the years were coaching salaries and buyouts, facilities, recruiting costs, none of which are addressed in this bill.
4: All right. So this bill has a long way to go before it passes. It goes to the House now. We don't know what's going to happen there. But I want to ask, Stuart, how all this upheaval is actually playing out on the field.
0: When you're watching a great game like Texas-Ohio State a couple weeks ago or LSU-Ole Miss, you're not thinking, man, this would be better if the players couldn't transfer as often. If anything, I think it's more exciting because more teams have a chance, right? Indiana winning the national championship last year was the best college football story of my lifetime. Fall Saturdays are still undefeated.
4: Turns out college football is just a really hard thing to break.
0: They're trying hard to break it, but they haven't yet.
4: All right, well, Stuart, thank you so much for coming on the show.
0: Thank you so much for having me.
4: Stuart Mandel covers college sports for The Athletic.
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7: Inmate who received two.

Stardate October 1st. This isn't a sound effect from a sci-fi movie. Instead, it's the voice of the auroras on the planet Saturn, radio waves that have been shifted to wavelengths we can hear. They were recorded by the Cassini spacecraft as it closed in on Saturn 2 decades ago. The radio waves are produced by the complex interplay between Saturn's magnetic field and the solar wind, a steady flow of charged particles from the sun. Motions deep inside the planet generate the magnetic field, which is about as strong as Earth's. But because Saturn is much bigger than Earth, its magnetic field is much bigger as well. It fills a huge volume of space. The magnetic field forms a teardrop-shaped bubble around Saturn. That bubble deflects much of the solar wind, but some of the particles make it through. The lines of magnetic force guide some of them toward the magnetic poles. They spiral in, emitting radio waves as they do so. And when the particles hit the upper atmosphere, they create auroras, shimmering curtains powered by the sun. Saturn is putting on its best appearance of the year. It's at opposition. It lines up opposite the sun. It's closest to Earth, so it shines brightest. And it's in view all night. The giant planet looks like a bright golden star. It's low in the east at nightfall and climbs high across the south later on. You can find out more about the planets in Stardate magazine. Details at stardate.org. For the McDonald Observatory, I'm Billy Henry.

Welcome to the Aya Music Show. This is Aya, your host for tonight. We're going to start off tonight's show with Bob Marley, Zion Train. And after that, Ramsey Lewis, featuring Nancy Wilson.

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1: Are you kidding me? Of course I was. 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
0: Somebody who liked to ask questions all the time?
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0: think,
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0: I think a lot of us were. And you know what else? I think a lot of other people are.
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And don't forget about our 2-week archive where you can go back 2 weeks and listen to any show you've missed or would like to share with a friend. All this right here coming from the University of New Mexico.

After Pharoah Sanders, we tracked into Alpha and Omega, The Vibration. Addis Pablo gave us thanks and praise. Aki Becca with the song Orderly. Remembering Skelly of I Vibes, Practice What I Teach. And we played the dub. Dorinda Clark Cole gave us No Weapon. And Black Slate Winners. That was Dwayne Stevenson with his song Ghetto Pain. And Sade, Hang On To Your Love. We're ending off this set with Kamani Marley, Burning in Luti. And we got one more hour on the IU Music Show. And thanks for listening.

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way back after Ramsey Lewis, Still Pulse, brought us the song Darker Than Blue. That was Donna Lee, Political, and the African Groove Experience, and Pilo. Michael Rose, Tipper Irie, with the song Divide and Conquer, and we brought the version. Manu Chao gave us the song Bloody Border, and that was Midnight, Anna Mannequin. Michael Rose, Ja Ja Never Failed I, and George Benson with that classic, Do It Again. And we're going to end off tonight with Still Pulse, Dub Marcus Say, Rally Round. This is Ija bidding you peace and love.

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0: Ladies and gentlemen, welcome to KUNM. This is your Tom Jones McLaren, your Space Age Avant-Garde Hostel DJ, bringing you the freshest electronic tracks from across the genres and around the world. Here's Jacques Cousteau de l'Avant-Garde Electronique, out in my yellow submarine. This week, Nora on Pure Premiere, burning up. Tracks from Takuya Nakamura. He was the hottest ticket next to Steve Roach I caught in Tucson last month. We're going to end the hour with Down Tempo Electronica. Hour two, remember Echoes, remember John DiLiberto. We're going to be playing from his CD of the month, Two by Twilight, Peter Frippin, Eric the Taylor. Very interesting music. And hour three, Michael Bruckner, The Egg in the Cosmic Crack. Michael Bruckner is the, let's say, top Berlin School representative in Germany. He's programmed a few episodes of Fresh Viva La before. Speaking of that, Fresh Done changed its name to Viva La, a very, very large array.
1: Bright light city, gonna set my soul, gonna set my soul on fire. Got a hold.

0: How? Viva la, everyone. So, we have a Nora on Pure premiere. I took this position just so I could premiere Nora on Pure stuff over the air in America. I'm very happy about that. This song just came out last week. It was, I downloaded it from the site. I get emails from her record company. Listen carefully to her DJ content. It's hour three. It's my hour three. Listen to some of the things she does. She just put out a Facebook story this week saying we tried to add some extra texture. What she didn't say is she was using David Furlano and Tom Jill, people I saw here at Sandia Soundscapes. She was taking some of the stuff she heard from them. Might have been on my show, might have been on the streams, may have just been on the Instagram channel. Sometimes I shoot in here and post it up. But she is going full avant-garde electronica. Let's take a listen.
1: Debussy, Satie, Ravel, Bizet, Saint-Saëns, and

Okay, guys, when Yakuza Jacuzzi, Mike, space musician I played on this show before, he made a little piece for me on his vocoder. When he says, "World DJs, welcome to the electronic avant-garde," he was not kidding. Speaking of David Forlano is playing Saturday night as part of Sandia Soundscapes event near downtown. I wouldn't miss him. You can look it up, Sandia Soundscapes. David Forlano is an electronic avant-gardist. He was the, they always said Santa Fe was avant-garde. It wasn't until David Forlano moved there and he took it out. And I always say Steve Roach, Dwight Loop, the Desert Dwellers, Michael Stearns, there were a few, but don't miss David Forlano. Coming up, I mentioned I went to Tucson last month. I caught Steve Roach's SoundQuest Fest. The hottest ticket there outside of Steve himself was Takuya Nakamura. He appears on Instagram a lot. He's an older Japanese man. He's playing DJ equipment. He's got a trumpet. I'll tell you something about him. He's not a DJ. He's a jazz musician playing instruments, including DJ equipment. We're going to take a listen to a few by him since I have you on the line. I'm going to read our playlist. After the opening, we had Burning Up by Noir on Pure, the new piece. We had Summer Love by Jean Blomqvist and Mowgli. We had Taylor Swift's Ophelia with Grab a Girl's remix. Coming up, three by Takuya Nakamura, We Change, Liquid Nice, and Pleasure Seekers featuring Lisa Shaw. And on the way out, we're going to have Weightless by The Coastlines, Morning Mist by Moon X and K Chili, We Lost Everything by Erdi Irmak, and this one piece is a little older, it's not contemporary, but it will be called The Verdict by Gui Barato. Let's take a listen.

0: 2026 is about halfway over, so we look to see what some of Morning Edition's most popular stories have been about so far this year. 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

Coming up on hour two, guys. This is John DiLiberto, Echo CD of the Month. It's on Bandcamp, Two by Twilight, Peter Phippen, and Eric the Taylor. It's a synthesist and a flautist. Yes, in the old days, you go to a rave, there's a flautist. There's a guy in Santa Fe. He's very good, actually. And he's an electronic music flautist. I'll be playing him at one point. I should have already. He was part of Sandia Soundscapes. But going to play you most of Two by Twilight by Peter Phippen and Eric the Taylor. I don't even know which genre this is.

Sebastian 11.

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1: Ladies and gentlemen, this is Tom Jones McLaren, your Space Age Avant-Garde Hostel DJ, bringing you the freshest electronic tracks from across the genre and around the world. Here's Jacques Cousteau de l'Avant-Garde Electronique out in my yellow submarine. For hour three, we have Michael Bruckner. Michael is one of the prominent Berlin School musicians in Germany, one of the top electronic musicians. I played him my first time on KUNM, possibly my first episode of Fresh Viva La. He's one of the top. He's going to take you places. World DJs, welcome to the Electronic Avant-Garde.

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0: Portions of the following program contain language and subject material that may not be suitable for all audiences. Listener discretion is certainly advised.
1: Naturally.

0: No, it's my hearing. It's not you.
1: I gotta make a bloody Mary. What do you like?
0: Just a straight tequila wedge of lemon. Yeah, that's fine. And some quarters for the pool table if I get lucky, if you don't mind. It is what it is. I've been home, back in New Mexico. Yeah, I haven't been here in it's been about 2 months.
1: Yeah.
0: But I'm here for a couple weeks.
1: Oh, okay.
0: Oh, perfect. What do I owe you? And can you give me $3 in quarters if you have it? Thanks. I see it. Thank you. Yeah, $3. Perfect. Thank you.
1: You're going to have to wait $9 for change, okay?
0: Thank you, baby. It's good to see you.

Yeah, we're good.

0: You're hilarious.
1: Get in there.

I'm not gonna lie. I wish I lived. I wish the monkeys were like running down Stewart Avenue right now. That would just be so hilarious.

0: What are you guys playing?
1: We're playing. This one's called basically each take five balls. So we have three players. So each take five balls and try to get the other balls.
2: Cut through.
1: Yeah. That's how it's called.
2: So we do it. Yeah. Is that what we do?
1: Well, you can play right in the pool if you want.

0: we play Cutthroat, like, you sink that, that range, 1 to 5, 6 to 10, whatever, that's not your boss.
1: Yes.
0: You're eliminating other players.
1: Yeah, you're eliminating other players.
0: We're calling every shot, or?
1: Oh, you weren't calling every shot.
0: No, no, I don't care.
1: Yeah.
0: It's just, it's like poker night. It's like whatever we decide to deal with. That's
1: yeah,
0: it.
1: Yeah.
0: And then when you foul,
1: where you come from.
0: Right, right.

together, what is it?

0: usually play it.
1: Doesn't matter. It's like poker. Whatever we just, it's like dealer's choice. Whatever. There's no right or wrong.
0: I mean, as long as we are playing, it's not our first time playing, so we're curious. I'm curious how you usually do it.
1: But I'm 16.

0: Good old Screech.
1: Yeah. See if Spencer can come back and hammer.

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I'm going to, you know, say this song. And then I just hit the guy in the corner. I was like, one thing.

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0: doesn't like choosing the songs?
1: I love choosing.
0: Yeah, exactly. Eclectic. It's what I like. I have eclectic taste. It's whatever I like. Oh, I listen to everything. I listen to just about everything. I'm just saying this. It's like, of course, everybody listens to it. I'm looking at it and I'm crying like bitter tears.
1: What are your thoughts? Do you think here or do you think we go?
0: Oh yeah, no, I would definitely go for the corner.
1: If you
0: do it hard, it's going to go this way.
1: And I need a little
0: And you want to do it not super hard but medium, because if it's here, then you've got the 11.
1: That's me.
0: Oh, never mind.
1: I need these.
2: Oh, right, guys, yeah. No, you're screwed. Today.
1: That's my
0: rocking. Yeah, I would just think the nine. And then worry about it.
1: Now we're just fucking
0: battling.
1: That's
0: alright. They're just gonna break your stuff.
3: That's
0: good. Not mine. Oh, nicely done.
3: Oh, no.
0: Dude.
3: Yeah, no, I'm just letting it on.
1: So that was my plan. This is his plan.
0: That was my plan.
1: And then to put this right where I need it.
0: Begin.
1: Yeah.
0: It's the plan.
1: That was the plan.
0: Here, next game on me before I have to take off and meet my wife. You guys want to play again?
3: Our other friend will play.
0: I definitely lost, so why don't you take a break?
3: I lost.
0: No, dude, I lost.

0: No, I like breaking, but I don't have my break kit.
1: Oh, we're still drinking beers.
2: Yeah, we're still drinking beers.
3: Alright. We got like 2 beers to go. I gotta work today.
2: Time to go. What do you mean?

0: Also, where I play, I'm used to full-size tables, so... pool tables, there's no such thing as, like, an official size. It just has to be 2-to-1. So, like, this is, like, 6 feet by 3 feet. You could have 4.5 by 9 feet. You could have 4 feet by 8 feet.
1: Okay. This looks like it's more like...
0: No, this is, like, bar size. This is small.
1: 1 to 3.
0: I'm used to playing on, like, 4 by 8s. Like, bigger tables, you know, but a bigger table is harder. Because, like, if you're here... And your angle's a little bit off when you're going way across that distance, like that. Yes. But you know, you tend to see tables like this in bars because a big pool table takes up like a lot of room. And you need room around it, you know, so you're not like.
1: I will say, this is one of the better.
0: Oh, this is a groovy space, yeah. Oh,
1: sometimes they cram them in.
0: No,
1: right?
0: Exactly. And you're bonking into the wall. No, I'm

0: Were you a nosy kid?
1: Are you kidding me? Of course I was. Questions for everybody.
0: Somebody who liked to ask questions all the time?
1: Yeah. Annoyingly so, I think some people would say.
0: Maybe today they would say that. I think a lot of us were. And you know what else? I think a lot of other people are.
1: Stay nosy. Stay curious. With Morning Edition, every weekday morning on NPR News.
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portions of the following program contain language and subject material that may not be suitable for all audiences. Listener discretion is certainly advised.

0: You're hilarious.
1: Get in there. One more, maybe.
2: I'm not gonna lie, I wish the monkeys were like running down Stewart Avenue right now. That would just be so hilarious.

0: is playing. We each take 5 balls, so we have 3 players. So we each take 5 balls and try to get the other balls.
1: Cutthroat.
0: Yeah, that's how it's called.
1: So we're doing, yeah, so is that what we're doing?
0: Well, we can play, right?

0: range 1 to 5, 6 to 10, whatever. That's not your boss.
1: Yes.
0: You're eliminating other players.
1: Yeah, you're eliminating other players.
0: Calling every shot, or?
1: Oh, you weren't calling every shot.
0: No, I don't care.
1: Yeah.
0: It's just, it's like poker night. It's like whatever we decide to deal with. That's
1: yeah,
0: what it is.
1: Yeah.
0: And then when you foul, you shoot behind the line or ball down.
1: We're doing when you foul, you shoot from where you are from.
0: Right, behind the line.
1: Yeah, behind the line from where you're from. So Connor's last, and he's out. And you're playing.
2: You're a partner?
1: No, because we're playing, we're still playing
3: the same game. We're playing the same one.
0: Yeah. Three players, elimination. Yeah, we call it cutthroat, but you know what you guys call it.
1: Do you want to play regular? We can't play regular.
0: No, it's cool. You know what, it makes... Look, we've got people here, so it's more, you know what? Let everybody play. That's the best. So far. No, you guys are letting me horn in.

0: I'm on one.
1: You got a one in?
0: No, I am one. I got a six in.
1: You got a six in, you're one. Okay. So we're gonna put it.

0: he's one. So you play like the order you get the balls in.
1: You're six to ten.
0: Yes, thanks. How do you usually play it?
1: Doesn't matter. Whatever we just, it's like dealer's choice. Whatever. There's no right or wrong.
0: I'm curious how you usually do it.
1: But I'm 6 to 10.
0: Okay.

0: about to sink.
1: Oh shit!
0: I thought you were gonna have it.
2: Got in my head.
0: Dude.
3: So Max is just hanging over here.
0: It's like, I'm gonna get another round.
3: Yeah, you guys.
1: Don't skip my turn.

0: the fuck color. It's like the solar stars are now. This is the world.
1: I look at that.
2: So my, yeah, I didn't see it.
1: It kind of sounds like a light.

0: doesn't like choosing the songs.
1: I love it.
2: Yeah, exactly. Eclectic. It's what I like. I have eclectic taste. It's whatever I like.
3: I
2: listen to everything. I listen to just about everything. I'm just saying this. It's like, of course, everybody listens. I'm looking at it and I'm crying like bittersweet tears. Oh yeah, no, I would definitely go for the corner. And if you do it hard, it's gonna
3: go this way.
2: No, and you want to do it not super hard but medium, because if it's here, then you've got to be left.
3: That's me.
2: Oh, never mind.
3: I need these.
4: All right, guys.
2: No, you're screwed. I would sink the nine and then worry about the 2 and 4.
3: I'm not gonna lie. I'm looking right here.
4: Yeah,
3: I think I'm gonna hit you. I think I'm gonna put you
1: down.
3: We'll
1: try.
3: Or you don't.
4: That's
3: my plan. I'm gonna put you in this corner.
4: Walk in the woods. People are like, oh, look at the woods.
3: It's gonna be tough.
4: That's
3: tough.
2: Colin, so it's yours.
3: Well, we didn't really even know it's gonna happen here, so now we're just battling.
2: That's
1: it.
3: I'm just
1: gonna
3: break your stuff.
2: Not mine. Oh, nicely done.
1: Dude.
3: Yeah, no,
1: I'm just letting it on. Lemon looks good.
3: So that was my plan.
2: It's his plan.
3: That was my plan. And then to put this right where I need it.
2: Begin to begin.
3: Yeah.
2: It's the plan. Nice. Your next game on me before I have to take off and meet my mom. You guys want to play again?
3: Yeah.
1: We're going to go. Say a lot.
3: No, I was going to say, I'm going to take my spot.
1: Now go. You won.
3: You
1: won.
3: Yeah, but you can play. Unless you don't want
1: to. All right, come on.
3: You're going
2: to go. Yes, no, maybe.
1: Yeah, no, we'll play.
2: Happy
1: playing,
2: I'll do it again, yeah? Wait, I mean, is he playing?
1: Our other friend will play.
2: Say it again?
1: Our other friend will play.

0: No, I like breaking, but I don't have my break here. Wait, is this mine? Am I still?
1: I don't know. Am I still that full?
2: Is that you too?
3: Oh, we're still drinking beers.
4: Yeah, we're still drinking beers.
1: Well, alright. We got like 2 beers to go. I got work to do.
0: Yeah, 2 beers to go.
4: I got a whole beer. Oh, time you're up.
1: What am I doing?

good. Crank it, yeah, crank it up. You know, I don't know. You gotta crank it up.

0: And you and I still have to, you and I still are on the side.
1: Go ahead.
0: All right, so I'm 6 foot 10, is that right?
2: Yeah.

0: Also, where I play, I'm used to full-size tables, so...
1: Oh, it's not?
0: No. Well, but pool tables, there's no such thing as, like, an official size. It just has to be 2-to-1. So, like, this is, like, 6 feet by 3 feet. You could have 4.5 by 9 feet. You could have 4 feet by 8 feet.
1: This looks like it's more like...
0: No, this is, like, bar size. This is small.
1: 1 to 3.
0: I'm used to playing on, like, 4 by 8s. Like, bigger tables, you know, but a bigger table is harder. Because... Like, if you're here and your angle's a little bit off, when you're going way across that distance, like,
1: may have to be
0: different. Yeah. But, you know, you tend to see tables like this in bars, because a big pool table takes up, like, a lot of room. And you need room around it, you know, so you're not, like...
1: Oh, this is one of the better...
0: Oh, this is a groovy space, yeah. Oh,
1: they cram them in,
0: no,
1: right?
0: Exactly, and you're bonking into the wall. No, I'm believe me.

0: Oh, sorry.
1: Yeah, sorry. I think the good

0: Where the fuck did that come out of?
1: Oh, yeah. Where am I playing? Oh,
0: you're still up.
2: Slot. It's called slot. Nice shot.
1: Oh, Jesus Christ. 1-1-1.

0: No, if he takes the nine, he wins.
1: All right.
0: Okay. The nine's me.
1: I agree. Back in here.
0: It's the only shot.
1: I mean, look at that block, though. Like, what are you going to do? Are we going to jump in?
2: I called it wrong.
1: No, I mean, I'm playing wrong.

0: step back spin on it.
1: Because we were fucking with you, man.
2: You were in my head there.
3: All right, gentlemen, that was super fun. Thank you so much for letting me horn in.
0: Thanks for entertaining us.
2: Yeah, that was fun. That was good.
1: Yeah.
2: We love the level.
3: I don't know about that, but yeah.
0: No, it's super fun.
2: I think any day of the week you wax over.
3: Well, I'll be back. I'm here for a couple weeks, so I'll be back the next couple weeks. Yeah. Take it easy, gents.
0: Now my woman's getting off work. I gotta meet my woman. I cleaned the kitchen for her.
4: That's nice.
0: I installed the new, like, under cabinet lighting. The whole thing. Oh, I wanna see. I want her to come in and see, like, Christine. Absolutely. I'm here a couple weeks, so I'll see you again. I promise.
4: I'm here Thursday. Stop by Thursday.
0: Okay. All right.
4: Thank you.
0: Bye.

There will never be another one like you. There will never be another one who can do the things you do. Will you give another chance? Will you try a little try? Please stop. You'll remember. We were together. Anyway. All right. Did you ever stop to consider how it must feel? Cross the meadows while I roam.

Bandoo.

Stab the bacon.

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A member of the Long Lake No. 58 First Nation and growing up in Thunder Bay, Natasha Fisher has been a resident of Toronto since the age of 18 when she decided to pursue music full-time. Blending alternative pop, pop rock, R&B with her signature indigenous elements, that's Ice and Bordeaux Wine, her most recent single, getting us into this hour on the mainstream. Certainly no stranger to the mainstream either. I'm Brett Mabee, your host through these sonic explorations, and if you're joining for the first time, pull up a chair, you're going to walk away with relationships to new songs that'll keep you coming back for more. As I typically like to do, there will be two new songs to get into the rotation this hour, and we'll also be enjoying an eclectic assortment of music, including by the likes of Possessed by Paul James, my amazing friend Rhonda Head, who is getting all of the attention she deserves these days, and so much more, including Cold War Kids in this first block, and this one from Liars. The Australian rocker's 11th studio album, A Ban on Plastic Bag Bans, is scheduled for a March 5th release on Mute Records. So, as a sneak peek, you're invited to turn it up with Ice Pick Kalamazoo, a great track for your consideration and approval today on the mainstream.

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1: Been here still in the back track, cam, going to Lucy. Been here still in the back track, cam,

The Hallucination, Antona with Lucy, bringing that block to an end. We also heard Cold War Kids' Double Life, found on the band's self-titled release. Before that, it was Zahara's I Can Be Yours featuring Winter, and for the first time in the rotation, a sneak peek of Liar's 11th studio album, A Ban on Plastic Bag Bands. A really fun title to say as well. That was Ice Pick Kalamazoo that we added to the mix this hour. I'm Brett Mabee, and as always, I'm grateful that you're spending some of your time with me today. You have a lot of options for your musical experiences, and the fact that you keep tuning it in means a couple of different things. One, that nothing else comes through on the radio, and perhaps you don't have cell service, but I'd like to believe that it's because you trust this hand-picked assortment of tunes. The algorithms can give you some pretty predictable results. However, these hand-picked songs can make for some interesting results. So, regardless of how you're tuned in, again, thank you so much. And if you do have to step away from listening on your favorite local airwaves, get caught back up at mainstreamradio.net. Some Danielle Nicole with Luther Dickinson before this block is through. Looking ahead, one from Automatic, Medium Build as well, a track that we recently got into the library. A new one from Cree singer Darla Daniels. But right now, we're going to head up to Toronto with my good friend Mark Marilainen, who's been the head of Najuan, a great rock band, for the last 30 years. Over 30 years now. In fact, I do believe they celebrated that occasion about 2 years ago now. Whew. So turn it up and sing along with this track found on their Resurgence EP. It's their take on Daniel Lanois, the maker. Man, I can say a lot of different indigenous words in multiple languages. That was really tough. That's probably why I don't speak French. Turn it up and sing along, and I'll be back with you before you know it today on the mainstream.

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5: 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Use the purple chat box feature on the bottom right of the homepage if you have any questions, just want to share some feedback, or have song recommendations as well. In fact, I'll have some details as to how you can submit your music before too long. We're going to get back into our listening with one from Automatic, but not before this one from Medium Build. They've had a major 2026, including a pretty gigantic North American tour. They made their debut at the Grand Ole Opry. And they've made a personal creative shift that's been shaped by sobriety. Now, perhaps you've seen these memes going around that the coolest thing this generation is doing is making sobriety cool, and I couldn't agree with that more. So kudos to Medium Build for being upfront about all of that, and right now, you're invited to turn it up with In My Gut.

my amazing friend, Rhonda Head, the talented Cree, classically trained mezzo-soprano, who has unfortunately been mistreated by supposedly good figures in the Native American music scene, industry folks, if you will. Not only is Rhonda a 60s scoop residential school survivor in Canada, she's also continuing to battle brain tumors as well. So to say that it's great to see all of her hard work and accolades paying off is an incredible understatement. She teamed up with Mohawk blues pianist and singer-songwriter Murray Porter for that track. That's Baby, You're My Good Thing, bringing my time with you to an end on the mainstream. We also heard Possessed by Paul James' Poor Boy from the RL Volume 4, a tribute to RL Burnside. Before that, it was Automatics' Is It Now and Medium Build's recent addition, In My Gut, is what got us into the set. Well, I gotta go get something in my gut. If you know me, you know I get kinda hangry. I don't have a Snickers on hand, so unfortunately I have to step out of the studio for a little bit. But the good news is I broadcast 7 days a week, 3 hours a day, so there's a good chance that my break with you will only be for the next 15 minutes or so. You're welcome to tune in anytime. 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One from Ripe coming up before this final set is through. Right now we're going to kick things off with this second new edition that comes to us from Cree Métis singer-songwriter based out of the Buffalo Lake Métis settlement, Darla Daniels. Enjoy her most recent single, Music to Me. Be good to yourself and each other, and be good or be good at it, like my old boss Chris would say. Keep on keeping on with the mainstream, as Joe Dirt would say, or something like that. Enjoy.

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So I guess post-sex nachos are taking a cue from Alanis Morissette's You Oughta Know, in that you'll never know what they're talking about. In fact, they joke that it would violate a blood pact, and that the name post-sex nachos involves a priest, a thriving Mexican restaurant chain, and more lawsuits than we can count. It's become a part of the band's core myth, and that's their track SOS, getting us into this hour on the mainstream. In all honesty, I think I just have fun saying post-sex nachos as well. But anyway, I'm Brett Mabee, your host for the hour. And as I do 7 days a week, 3 hours a day, I'm coming to you from the beautiful Ohio, the Allegheny Territory of the Seneca Nation. And I'm excited to be bringing you some of the best new music around. Strawberry Alarm Clock, who you might remember with Incense and Peppermints back in the late 60s, is out with their first new album in about 60 years. So really cool stuff. They have a stellar version of a George Harrison classic that you'll have to stick around and hear for yourself. We'll also be hearing from Mi'kmaq singer Dylan Ward and his band The Hello Crows, a track that we recently introduced into the rotation. I do have two new tunes for you, including one from The Morning Line and this one from Colin Klaus. He's an independent Canadian singer-songwriter based out of Thunder Bay, Ontario, blending indie folk, pop, and acoustic storytelling. He does all of his own recording and mixing and mastering at his self-built home studio. That's my dream, you know. Not to say we both can't have the same dream. It's really cool, though. Turn it up with his most recent single, Lakeshore Drive, found on his Daydreams album, and let me know what you think about it. I'll be back with details in just a few on the mainstream.

One of my favorite tracks of 2026, that's Yaya Bey's Blue, that she wrote in response to her father, Granddaddy IU's passing. Blue's found on her latest album, Fidelity. A great track in the rotation, and a fantastic way to bring that block to an end. We also heard Once a Tree's Breakdown from their Phoenix release, and before that, it was Yasmin Williams and Mag Rose, Nectar, found on Acadia. And for the first time in the rotation, it was Thunder Bay, Ontario artist Colin Clow's Lakeshore Drive that we kicked off the set with. I'm Brett Mabey. Before going any further, a quick and friendly reminder that whether you're tuned in from your home, your office, or your car, there's never a bad time or place to be enjoying some music with me. 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All right, as we get back into the music, one from Cartoons, that's the project of Ben Carr. And we're going to kick off things with this one from Aotearoa artist Marlon Williams. He's one of the most distinctive voices in the Māori language music scene right now, who combines elements of cinematic art, pop, folk, country, and rock into a unique sound. In fact, we're going to be hearing a track from his all Māori album, his first Māori language album. It's Au Aotearoa, getting us back into this block on the mainstream.

0: 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This is Molly Obamson of Dear Lady of Lazy Horse. 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
1: Ladies and gentlemen, I'm going to tell you about one of the many men. 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He was a 1 out of 10. I wish that I knew it then. I'm still recovering.

0: They say if you want to be a morning person, you should have something to look forward to first thing. Something like a cup of coffee or tea made just the way you like it. 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
2: Getting back into this hour's listening, a quick shout out to friends who are dialed into KSUT 91.3 FM in and around Ignacio, Colorado. 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You can stay up to date there. And you can also find information as to how to submit your own original groovy tunes for consideration in the rotation. I do prefer high-quality MP3, but the most important thing is that you get the tracks in. There's a wide assortment of songs that can be enjoyed here, so there's a good chance your music will find a home. And I like to remind people often that professionally recorded does not equate having been recorded in a multi-million dollar studio. In fact, that doesn't always mean the record's going to sound good. Hello, have you ever heard Metallica's Saint Anger? Literally, the drums sound like trash or a trash can. So what I'm getting at is don't let anything stand in your way. Submit your tracks for consideration today. Before our time together is up, one from the North Sound, that's the husband and wife duo of Blackfoot singer, Forest Eagle speaker, and Nevada Eagle speaker. We'll also be enjoying some Kaylee Cardinal, one of my favorite indigenous soul singers in this block, but not before The Smile, which of course is a kind of a Radiohead light. Now, the bad news first. There is no Smile project in the works, at least as of now. I haven't seen anything announced, and they just keep fans waiting. However, you should take note that Thom Yorke has some new solo music as well. So that's a great thing. You ought to be able to check out his Spacewalk that he premiered at the 71st Ivor Novello Awards in London back in May. It is the first public confirmation of new solo material from Thom since Anima. Right now, it is The Smile's Wall of Eyes, the title track of their latest album today on the mainstream.

Kaylee Cardinals Over and Over from her Boundless Possibilities album on the mainstream. We also heard Arlo Parks Get Go from Ambiguous Desire. And again, helping us to kick off the half, it was The Smiles, Wall of Eyes. Thank you for joining me today. Tell your friends and family that we like to have a lot of fun shaking things up here. One of the best compliments that I continue to receive is that this show reminds listeners of a more exciting time in radio, because let's face it, things have become too predictable more often than not. And there's a lot of great music out there. So for people to say that there isn't good new music now, well, just have them tune into the mainstream and they can hear things for themselves. I try to get a wide assortment of tracks in, and as always, you can get caught back up and see things for yourself at mainstreamradio.net. 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A great way to pull together this guy note, some of my own musical creativity, featured guest, other funny things that'll keep you engaged, and so much more. A lot of fun happening at mainstreamradio.net. As I get ready to sign out of the studio for a little bit, this second new edition comes from The Morning Line. Their latest album, Stars, is a 21-track actual retrospective career-spanning and newly remixed album that came out September 18th. 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I'll be joining you again here soon on the mainstream. In the meantime, be good to yourself and each other, and enjoy your day.

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1: Are you looking for a political show that gets you out of your comfort zone? 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
1: On this Friday, October 2nd, you found your local public radio station 89.9 KUNM. We're airing live right now from the University of New Mexico campus in Albuquerque. I'm your host this morning, Bryce Dix. Thanks for joining us. Still ahead, New York's governor has appointed New York Attorney General Letitia James as a special prosecutor. That's in the case of a Cornell University student who says she was sexually assaulted at a fraternity house. I'll bring you the latest coming up at 6:34 shortly. That's right here on KUNM.
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1: Another round of morning fog looming over northeast and south central New Mexico. That's going to start to disappear around 9 a.m. or so. A light drizzle will be possible over eastern portions of the state tonight, but otherwise dry air and warmer temperatures will dominate the weekend ahead. Today, that's the upper 60s and low 70s with mostly sunny skies. It's a little chilly out there right now. It's 50 degrees in Albuquerque, 41 in Santa Fe, and a crisp 34 in Angel Fire.
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7: It's Morning Edition from NPR News. I'm Michelle Martin.
8: And I'm Steve Inskeep. Brazilians vote for president this weekend. The polling shows it's close, and the ballot looks familiar. On one side is veteran leftist president Luiz Inácio Lula da Silva. On the other side is a Bolsonaro again. This time it is Flávio Bolsonaro, the son of Lula's political rival, Jair Bolsonaro, the former president who's not available because he's in prison for a coup plot. NPR's Carrie Kahn is in Rio de Janeiro. Hi there, Carrie.
9: Hi, Steve.
8: Okay, so this is not a repeat. It's like another episode in the series. How's it playing out?
9: It feels very much the same. You know, you have the leftist versus a staunch conservative in South America's largest democracy, an economy with a lot at stake. But the mood this time, Steve, it's just very different. There isn't as much excitement like 4 years ago, partly because Lula is now the incumbent and his fierce rival, Jair Bolsonaro, as you said, is in prison and barred from any participation. You know, his son, Flávio, looks like his dad, but he's not nearly as charismatic, nor is he as bombastic. Here's Flávio talking at his opening campaign rally on Rio's Copacabana Beach.
10: Mas é difícil comparar o filho do Pelé com o Pelé.
9: He's saying he gets how difficult it is when one tries to compare the son of Pelé to the actual Pelé. And, you know, of course, he's referring to the Brazilian soccer king. But he said with total humility, he's assuming the mission that his father passed to him. And that's not sat well with many Brazilians in the conservative movement here. Flávio struggled to consolidate the Bolsonaro base. He's had a hard time finding and securing a running mate. And he's had public feuds with his stepmother, who is very popular among Brazil's influential evangelicals.
8: How interesting. Okay, so if the latest Bolsonaro is not doing so well, what about the latest version of Lula?
9: That's much different now, too. He's 80. And this, if he won, this would be his fourth non-consecutive presidential term. He's having to defend a not-so-great economy. Personal and public debt is high. People on the left were also hopeful maybe a new younger generation of leaders would come up. But Lula insists he's the best candidate to beat back a far-right takeover of Brazil, as he puts it right now. Here he is at a rally I went to in Rio. And Lula even says, you know, I may not be the best candidate, but I'm the only one you've got, so go with me. And then quickly pivots to rile up his base, warning of President Trump's threats against Brazil.
0: O Trump dizer para nós o que fazer? Tá? Para ele explorar os nossos minerais físicos, nossas terras raras? Não vai.
9: He says, we haven't fought so hard for our independence for Trump to come and tell us what to do, take our minerals and rare earths. It's not happening. He says that to great applause.
8: Is American influence a big issue for voters?
9: No, I would say topping the list now is not Trump, nor his sanctions or high tariffs against Brazil. Voters are most worried here about crime and corruption. And Lula has struggled to find a resonating message. Bolsonaro is calling for get tough on crime messages that voters overwhelmingly want throughout Latin America. You know, the last seven presidential elections in Latin America have gone to conservative or far-right candidates, all pledging closer alignment with President Trump's stronger dominance in the region. And Brazil would be the biggest prize for Trump and the right. Polls say the race is too close to call and will probably go to a second round runoff between Lula and Bolsonaro later this month.
8: NPR's Carrie Conn in Rio de Janeiro. Thanks so much.
9: You're welcome.
7: Time now for StoryCorps and a conversation from their Brightness in Black project. 55 years ago today, Soul Train aired its first nationally televised episode. Pam Brown Bryant was the show's main dance coordinator, responsible for finding young dancers. Bryant had a day job at the L.A. Parks Department, which is how she met dancer Thelma Davis Martin as a teenager. They spoke at StoryCorps.
4: No one here in Los Angeles knew what Soul Train was. So I held interviews at the parks. One audition, we had about 500 people show up. And Don Cornelius, host of Soul Train, he says, well, where did you get all these kids? And I said, well, you never told me how many you needed.
5: That's the audition where I was.
4: Right. And after the very first taping, now it's 2 in the morning. So my brothers and I, we piled kids in Volkswagens and dropped them at their front doors. And we had to come back to the studio at 9 a.m. the next day.
5: You know, the dancers on the show all refer to you as the mother of Soul Train. Things that we couldn't talk to our mothers and our fathers about, We would bring them to you. And you treated us with kindness and discipline.
4: It was important for me to tell the dancers, I bet you a dime to a donut hole that your grandmother is watching Soul Train and seeing you. So these are the rules. You're going to be respectful of everyone. You're going to stay in school, and we're not going to be chewing gum, okay?
5: You would walk around with that little styrofoam cup, taking gum from us. I am 73 years old, and to this day, I do not chew gum.
4: You were a standout, Thelma, because of the way you carried yourself.
5: But I was so nervous and such a wallflower. In my childhood, I was bullied terribly. And so I used dance as a savior. It was where I could go without the judgment. Soul Train was the most amazing place that I had ever been. Everything there was Black. The host, the grips, the cameramen, makeup.
4: You know, we taped 8 months out of the year for 35 years. And I was there every weekend except when I gave birth. I had my son.
5: That's a good reason for not going.
4: Yeah.
5: So, how would you like to be remembered?
4: That she gave a damn about us.
5: And that's why we love you.
7: Soul Train dancer Thelma Davis Martin speaking with Pam Brown Bryant for StoryCorps' Brightness in Black project. Bryant was the dance coordinator for the entire 35-year national run of Soul Train, most of it while still working with the LA Parks Department. Their interview is archived at the Library of Congress.
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11: In Germany, the political center is fighting for relevance. That's after recent electoral gains for the far right and the far left. Germany has increasing political fragmentation, unstable coalitions, a dire economy. That echoes a past that led to the rise of fascism almost a century ago. Is history repeating itself? That story on the next All Things Considered from NPR News.
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13: Live from NPR News in Washington, I'm Dave Mattingly. Attorneys for Krista Gayle Pike say the Tennessee death row inmate is hospitalized in critical condition following the state's failed attempt to execute her. On Wednesday, Pike survived two lethal doses that were administered. Stephen Farrell is one of Pike's attorneys.
14: We presented evidence that due to her blood condition, venous access would be difficult, and that this type of prolonged execution that she didn't want to happen would happen.
13: Tennessee's governor says he's ordering an outside investigation to learn what happened. Pike was convicted of killing a classmate at a job training facility in Knoxville in 1995 when she was 18. Long-term mortgage rates in the U.S. are at their highest level in nearly 3 years. Freddie Mac says the average rate on a 30-year fixed mortgage has risen to almost 7.3%. Rebecca Venter at Vanguard notes the Federal Reserve recently raised interest rates by a quarter point.
15: The Fed has come on pretty strong, reaffirming its commitment to bring inflation back to its 2% target. Now the question is, if growth is strong, if inflation is pretty sticky, where do rates need to go for that goal to actually be met?
13: The National Association of Realtors says the median price of an existing home sold in August was $429,000. This is NPR News from Washington.
1: From Albuquerque, this is KUNM. I'm Bryce Dix. This week, members of New Mexico's congressional delegation urged a large national utility group to protect ratepayers from the costs of serving large data centers. As the Albuquerque Journal reports, the letter, signed by Democrats U.S. Senators Martin Heinrich and Ben Ray Lujan, says data centers are the largest and fastest-growing electric load in the entire country. Estimates point to electricity consumption rising 2% by next year, with data center development driving that growth specifically. The letter urged and argued that under traditional utility rate making, many costs to power data centers, including building new transmission lines, are borne by all customer classes. But that's not always the case. You can read much more at KUNM.org. New Mexico Attorney General Raul Torres and Santa Fe Democratic State Representative Linda Serrato on Thursday announced they will introduce a bill next legislative session to rein in advanced artificial intelligence. Source New Mexico reports that the pair say regulation is especially necessary after an OpenAI chatbot went rogue and tried to breach the University of New Mexico's digital library back in May. Additional high-profile escapes by advanced AI models have raised alarm elsewhere. In the UNM case, the university and NMDOJ did not learn about the incident until a September New York Times article 4 months later. Provisions would include a mandate that companies report within 24 hours a loss of control incident like the one that targeted UNM. This is KUNM.
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1: Weather today has proven to be not as bad, actually warmer and sunnier for most of our broadcast area. It's currently 51 degrees in Albuquerque, 41 in Santa Fe, and it looks like it's 53 degrees in Socorro. And stay right here on Morning Edition. A new documentary highlights the human cost of unregulated technology, including from social media platforms. We talked to the film's director and writer. That's coming up in 10 minutes right here on KUNM.
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7: It's Morning Edition from NPR News. I'm Michelle Martin.
8: And I'm Steve Inskeep. We'll warn that this next story includes descriptions of sexual violence. Kathy Hochul, the governor of New York State, has appointed the state's attorney general, Letitia James, as a special prosecutor to take over the alleged rape case at Cornell University.
7: Hochul says she does not have faith that the local prosecutor, who decided not to investigate or press charges 2 years ago, can manage the case now. NPR has confirmed that the woman who alleged she was raped at a Cornell frat gave campus police a detailed account, but those details never made it to that local prosecutor. And this comes as Cornell students gathered last night to express their grief and fury over the university's handling of the case.
8: How did all this happen? NPR's Brian Mann has the best information we have up to now. Brian, good morning.
18: Good morning, Steve.
8: Okay, first, what is the governor saying?
18: Well, she says yesterday's really big revelations about this case raised serious questions about how it was handled by the local DA, Matthew Van Houten. The young woman at the center of this case deserves to know that every fact will be examined and justice pursued. That's what Hochul wrote. NPR reached out to Van Houten for comment, but we haven't heard back, but it appears he's off the case.
8: When you say yesterday's big revelations, what do you mean?
18: So we know now that the woman offered lengthy, detailed, and graphic descriptions of her alleged assault during that initial investigation in 2024. As part of that interview, Steve, she told police at the time, and I'm quoting here, "I can say with 100% confidence that I was raped." Meanwhile, Van Houten has been describing her involvement in drug use and sexual activity at that frat party as consensual. It now appears many of these key details that she provided to campus police were never given to him before he shut down his investigation. Van Houten says he only learned about the woman's full claim that she was drugged and gang raped by seven male students after she filed her civil lawsuit last month. I've been talking to students about this, and they say these disclosures, Steve, have shattered their trust in Cornell and its campus police to properly investigate cases like this. Anna asked that we only identify her by her first name because she fears retribution from the school.
19: I think people are afraid. She's not someone I know, but she could have been any one of my friends or a classmate. I am so sorry that the university has failed her.
18: And Anna, like a lot of students, wants Cornell's leaders to come forward now and give a much clearer account of what went wrong here.
8: Brian, I want to make sure that I understand what happened here. She gave a statement, a long transcribed statement, to campus police, but then they summarized it in this shorter document, and the prosecutor says he only saw the shorter, less detailed document. Is that right?
18: It appears to be the case. That's right, Steve. And people are trying to understand why that happened.
8: And there was a student gathering last night. What did you hear there?
18: Yeah, hundreds of students gathered. They were devastated, heartbroken. Some sobbed as they spoke. Savita Sastry is one of the women who testified.
20: There was rage. It was really, really nice to see people be emotional about this. We are her. We experienced that. And this entire week, we had to think about the fact that we were raped.
18: I heard this from a lot of women, Steve. They want big changes to the campus culture.
8: What are Cornell University officials saying?
18: Well, not much. We've asked repeatedly for an interview. They say no. One important detail is that earlier in the week, Cornell claimed on its website that the campus police did share all investigatory information with the prosecutor's office about this case. Then Cornell quietly removed that claim. We've asked Cornell about the change and asked them if campus police failed to share key information. They've declined to answer.
8: Well, we'll continue looking for answers. Brian, thanks so much.
18: Thank you, Steve.
8: That's NPR's Brian Mann in Ithaca, New York.
7: We're going to go back to one of the other major stories we've been following, the fight in the cockpit of a Fly Dubai plane this week. It has set off an international investigation. Saudi Arabia says the co-pilot suspected of stabbing the flight's captain has been handed over to the United Arab Emirates. The flight from Dubai was headed for Israel, where Prime Minister Benjamin Netanyahu said the co-pilot, quote, underwent Islamist radical indoctrination, unquote. Netanyahu added, quote, that appears to be something we're gathering from his personal information. We've called Philip Mudd to help us understand what investigators will look for now. That's because he served as deputy director of the CIA's Counterterrorism Center and the FBI's National Security Branch, serving under both Democratic and Republican administrations. Good morning. Thanks for joining us once again.
18: Good morning. Thank you.
7: So, Mr. Mudd, what kind of personal information would give clues about potential radicalization?
18: Well, there's a couple of basic pieces you'd be looking at this point, which is fairly early in the investigation. First, obviously, you're looking at his digital footprint, how he communicates, whether he's emailed people, whether he texted people, what his search history is over time, whether there are documents on a laptop that show radicalization, whether he watches YouTube videos. The second piece is more physical. Not only do I want to search where he lived, where he worked, but I want to conduct interviews of friends and family to see what his mindset was, whether he talked about this, whether his mindset changed over time. So you can think of it broadly in the baskets of digital and physical and say over the course of a few days, a few weeks, you should be able to get a picture of a mindset. And I'm sure that's what they're doing now.
7: Okay. And President Trump was asked about any links between the co-pilot and Iran. And he said, quote, the answer based on what I'm hearing is yes, unquote. But he did not give any details or proof. So how would you determine if another actor was involved, including possibly a state actor?
18: Boy, that would be more difficult to make a judgment this early in the investigation. You want to look at things like travel patterns. You want to look at who his friends and family talk about him associating with. Obviously, you want to look at communications. But the Iranian Security Service, I worked against them for years, is very good. The likelihood that they would have been easy to, that connections would have been easy to uncover, I think, is not high. So if there were connections, those would have been, I think, difficult to uncover in the short few days that this investigation has been underway. Way possible, I think, but man, that is not easy to find out.
7: So I'm thinking about the fact that, you know, thankfully these kinds of incidents are rare, but we have had incidents where pilots have deliberately crashed a plane or tried to. And sometimes we don't know why that happened. We still don't know. So I'm wondering if this is a circumstance where, or how, like, public interest and political pressure could affect an investigation. And I note that because these are sort of, you know, look, the United States is at war with Iran. Israel certainly has an interest in this. Both Mr. Trump and Mr. Netanyahu has certain political pressures weighing on them. So I wonder, honestly, having been at the center of some of these, whether that would affect an investigation.
18: Yes, it would. And there are two things to think about. First, the public wants to know why, what just happened. And the investigators want to know whether there's another who. That is, the first question an investigator has might not be motivation. It's, did anybody know? Did anybody else participate? Are there people in a chat room, for example, who might do the same thing? Mitigating threat is the first question, not figuring out motive. So they're working on mitigating threat. The other thing I would say is determining motive, especially if you have a solitary individual who may have thoughts in his head or that are hard to determine, takes more than a couple days. He may say, for example, that he was motivated by extreme ideology, but what was his financial condition?
7: Okay.
18: What was his emotional state? Did that change over time? That is difficult to ascertain this quickly.
7: That's Philip Mudd, a former counterterrorism official who served in the FBI and the CIA. Mr. Mudd, thank you so much.
18: Thank you.
7: This is NPR News.
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1: The state's recovering from the absolute barrage of buzzer-beater monsoon rainfall earlier this week, with highs starting to jump up into the upper 60s and low 70s today. Skies overhead should be mostly sunny, with a blob of cloud sitting over east central New Mexico for most, if not all, of the day. If you're in northeastern or south central New Mexico, you're set for more patchy fog through 9 a.m., so that'll maybe slow down your Friday commute. Keep that into account. Right now, it's 51 degrees in Albuquerque as we speak, 41 in Santa Fe, and 44 degrees in Española.
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1: 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I'm your host this morning, Bryce Dix. Tonight, the National Hispanic Cultural Center in Albuquerque will screen a new documentary called Your Attention, Please. It examines the human cost of the unregulated technology employed by social media platform Meta. The event is hosted by State Senator Antonio Maestas and Attorney General Raul Torres. Torres successfully sued Meta and is up for re-election this year. KUNM's Jeanette Thedio spoke with the film's director, Sarah Robin, and writer and editor Jack LeMay about New Mexico's leading role in suing Meta.
23: In August this year, a judge ruled in New Mexico saying, you know, Meta is a public nuisance. It has caused this public harm, and there are certain design changes that have been demanded of the platform. Screen time limits for youth, not over 90 hours per month, not pushing adult content to them.
24: You know, a lot of people felt like they're untouchable. There's nothing you can do. And I think New Mexico has really shown that is no longer true. And we're now able to actually have a conversation about how should these products be designed so that they're healthy, so that they bring out the best in us and not make us, you know, more divided, more angry, and cause a youth mental health crisis.
25: Can you talk a little bit more about Section 230 liability?
24: Yeah, Section 230, it was created to help free expression on the internet. So I think it was a very idealistic law and a very positive law at the time. What it says essentially is, you know, you as a publisher, as a website, as a platform, you're not responsible for third-party content that's being published on your site. That in itself makes a lot of sense, right? Like, you don't want to be taken to court just because someone said something on your platform. Now, what has changed, though, in the last 30 years is these platforms are no longer just passive platforms. They have highly sophisticated recommender algorithms that feed us content. And because they're proactively feeding us content, the argument now is that Section 230 protection should no longer indiscriminately apply. We actually need to look at where does responsibility lie. And, you know, examples that we're showing in the film is that, unfortunately, children get sent content that is dangerous. And that is one of the things that we're looking to change.
23: Yeah, it's basically like our internet laws are in the Stone Ages, and we've, you know, now we're living in like the crazy sci-fi future. So we got to bring those laws way up into the modern moment with us. And we're seeing even our film tries to call attention to the history of how we went from an internet of free expression to an internet dominated by a few tech platforms that kind of control what we see, how we feel, how we communicate with each other. And now we're seeing all of that sort of even spawn in this new frontier of AI, as far as the business model, the incentives. You know, we want people basically hooked on these things, but the research is pretty clear that that is not the best layout for us to be using these tools. The tools should not be trying to replace the relationships that we have in the real world. They should be helping us to solve problems and get us back into the real world.
25: What are some of the challenges teens and parents face?
24: There's unfortunately a plethora of content out there that currently these recommender algorithms will actively send to kids, even when kids aren't seeking it out. So we're seeing examples of, you know, a child might be like, give me some inspirational content because I'm feeling down. And then a fraction of that is actually going to be pro-suicide content because the algorithm has figured out when someone's feeling down, they look at that. And just to be clear, it's not like there's some evil algorithm trying to harm our kids. It's just, it's math. It just has learned algorithmically that kids are feeling down, will look at this content. And so it sends them more of that content. And that is some of the dream cases of how this is going wrong right now. And I think something that every parent should be aware of.
25: Are there any solutions to combat these AI sites?
23: It's not all doom and gloom. You know, one thing that we really wanted to do in our documentary is make something empowering. So we have Trisha Prabhu, who has a company called Rethink, and she has basically designed anti-cyberbullying technology that would be really easy to introduce into social media platforms where you basically just give kids a gentle nudge when they're writing really toxic, mean things to each other. Like, hey, there's a real person on the other side of the screen. And it turns out something that small of making a kid go like, oh, yeah, I kind of forgot that. Maybe I won't say this mean thing is really effective. About 93% of kids change their mind.
25: What do you want viewers to take away from this film?
24: What we always say is we're not anti-tech, and this is definitely not, you know, a doomsday film. What we're asking for is better tech and more balance between being plugged in and being able to unplug so that we can be present with each other and enjoy the moment and not be constantly elsewhere, right? That change is possible. Mm-hmm. I would say change is possible and change, in fact, is already happening. You know, there's so many inspiring individuals out there creating a different technology future, a healthier one, a more exciting one. As Jack mentioned, AI is racing ahead faster than ever. And it seems like at least our leadership is not yet willing to learn from the problems that we had with social media and the fallout that we've seen from that. So I think it's really up to us, the people, to make our voices heard.
25: Sarah, Jack, thank you for speaking with me.
23: Thank you so much
24: for having us.
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1: 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I'm Bryce Dix, bringing you a morning edition here on the radio at 89.9 KUNM. 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We'll have the impact of diesel prices ahead at 7:55 here on KUNM.
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1: The state's recovering from the absolute barrage of buzzer-beater monsoon rainfall earlier this week, with highs starting to jump up into the upper 60s and low 70s. Skies overhead should be mostly sunny, with a blob of cloud sitting over east-central New Mexico for most, if not all, of your day. If you're in northeastern or south-central New Mexico, you're set for more patchy fog through 9 a.m. today, maybe slowing down your Friday commute. Right now, it's 52 degrees in Albuquerque, 10 degrees below that, 42 degrees in Santa Fe, and just squeaking above it, it's 43 degrees in Cuba.
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6: Good morning, I'm Michelle Martin. Mike Tomlin was the Super Bowl winning head coach of the Pittsburgh Steelers for almost two decades. It turns out he had another job, Minecraft architect. Tomlin first discovered the game 12 years ago when his kids couldn't stop playing it. They started building a city together. As his kids grew, they played the game less, but he kept with it. He launched a YouTube channel this week showing off what has become a sprawling metropolis, including, quote, an appropriate number of public restrooms. It's Morning Edition.
1: And live from the University of New Mexico in Albuquerque, this is KUNM. I'm Bryce Dix. Good morning. Happy Friday. It is the 100th anniversary of Route 66, but beyond all the hype and nostalgia are the everyday people along the Mother Road. It's their stories that anchor an exhibition currently at the Albuquerque Museum. KUNM's Mark Hasselet has more.
7: The story of Route 66 evokes cultural images from the 20th century. Shiny cars, neon-lit roadside diners, cute motor courts, jazz, and rock and roll. But for some of the towns and cities along the way, Route 66 followed a path that was a main thoroughfare long before it became part of a highway. The other Route 66, 100 years of people, identity, and place in Albuquerque, opened this summer and continues until January. It's an eclectic and complex experience that covers as much ground as the road itself. As you walk in, a colorful painting presents a windshield-level view of downtown as it appeared six decades ago.
8: This is an incredible piece by Santa Fe artist Luis Tapia, formerly working as a santero in that tradition of New Mexican devotional art. He uses some of those elements to create this really fun dashboard. Over the span of his career, he's created many of these types of dashboards, but this one in particular, it's called Cruising Route 66, Borque 64.
7: That's head curator Alicia Romero.
8: So what we're seeing right now is a scene from kind of from his memory, also using some postcard inspiration of what downtown used to look like for him when he was a teenager coming to Albuquerque in the 1960s to visit his family.
7: The exhibition begins with the much celebrated story of automobile tourism throughout the region. It also addresses less glamorous realities such as physical danger along the highway, and how the social power structures of the time affected personal experiences of the road. One artifact from that time is the Green Book.
8: The Green Book was a travel guide that was created to help African-American motorists and travelers traverse their way throughout the country. So this guide helped them figure out safe places to stop for gas, safe places to spend the night, safe roads to go on.
7: In Albuquerque, Route 66 is Central Avenue, which served as a commercial center for nearby neighborhoods like Martineztown and Huning Highlands. One photograph of a smartly dressed couple walking down Central Avenue presents the neighborhood aspect of the road.
8: That sharp crease in his pants, right? So I wanted to highlight what looked like very local people, right? These aren't tourists. This is a, we can assume, a husband and wife walking down the street. It's cold. They have their overcoats on. She has her gloves on. They're doing their shopping. These are average, everyday Albuquerque people who look like anybody, but look like the people here.
7: Local institutions like the Kistler Collister Department Store are remembered, as are the Alvarado and Franciscan Hotels. So are the Chinese businesses along what was then called Railroad Avenue. But the shops along 66 aren't just a thing of the past. Some are still here today. Romero shows us a handheld fan such as a lady might take to Mass on a warm day. It depicts Our Lady of Guadalupe.
8: So this particular fan that I have on view here is from Bessie's craft store, which is on Central Avenue, just east of Atrisco. She's been there for about 30 years, offering fabrics and different kinds of crafts to a lot of different community members. She's still there. She still holds events, kind of car shows. People can go there and get a fry bread or Indian taco. And you can pick up some of these creations where she has folks who come from a lot of different communities.
7: There's a lot more in this exhibition than this radio story has time to tell you about. You'll find everything from a painting by the writer Rudolfo Anaya to an entire selection of lowrider artifacts, including a car. Romero describes how the exhibition combines art with history.
8: History is not everyone's favorite subject. It was mine. So when I was planning this exhibition, I knew I wanted it to be a different kind of look at Route 66 history. And I wanted to make it feel accessible to people who wouldn't normally think that history is for them.
7: Romero says she wanted to talk about the human stories of the road.
8: The people who were involved in its construction, the people who drove down the pavement or the dirt part before it was paved, giving agency to people who were previously unnamed and now naming them. So this is a very different take on an art and history exhibition, particularly of Route 66.
7: The other Route 66 is on display through January 3rd at the Albuquerque Museum. For KUNM News, I'm Mark Haslett.
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1: 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Renee Good was a mother who was killed by an Immigration and Customs Enforcement agent in Minneapolis this year.
9: No child should grow up without a parent. No one should lose their sister or their daughter. No one should have to live without their soulmate.
1: Her family filed two civil lawsuits against the federal government yesterday. We'll learn more ahead at 8:16.
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11: And I'm Michelle Martin. Good morning. Since the 2024 presidential election, there has been a surge in Democratic voter turnout, especially among Black voters in the South. NPR's Stephen Feller joins us to talk about how that increased turnout could shape key races next month. Good morning, Stephen.
12: Good morning.
11: So why is turnout higher?
12: You know, part of it is about opposition to President Trump and his agenda, but there's also a Supreme Court decision that weakened part of the Voting Rights Act. Before that ruling, over the last year and a half, we did already see a notable increase in people voting for Democrats and Black voters showing up in elections in particular. Then the court ruled in Louisiana versus Calais, which made it harder to prove that race is a factor in gerrymandering. That led to new maps in southern states like Florida and Tennessee, and failed efforts in Georgia and South Carolina. All of that turbocharged

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1: On this Friday, October 2nd, you found your local public radio station, 89.9 KUNM, airing live right now from the University of New Mexico campus in Albuquerque. I'm Bryce Dix. It's 8:19. Thanks for joining us. Still to come, New York's governor has appointed Attorney General Letitia James as a special prosecutor in the case of a Cornell University student who says she was sexually assaulted at a fraternity house. We'll bring you the latest and what we know at 8:34 shortly, right here on KUNM.
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1: Another round of morning fog looming over northeast and south central New Mexico. That'll start to disappear at the end of the hour or so. A light drizzle will be possible over eastern portions of the state tonight, but otherwise dry air and warmer temperatures will dominate the weekend ahead. Today, that's the upper 60s and low 70s with mostly sunny skies. Don't forget, we're on social media. 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
4: It's Morning Edition from NPR News. I'm Michelle Martin.
0: And I'm Steve Inskeep. Brazilians vote for president this weekend. The polling shows it's close, and the ballot looks familiar. On one side is veteran leftist president Luiz Inácio Lula da Silva. On the other side is a Bolsonaro again. This time it is Flávio Bolsonaro, the son of Lula's political rival, Jair Bolsonaro, the former president who's not available because he's in prison for a coup plot. NPR's Carrie Kahn is in Rio de Janeiro. Hi there, Carrie.
5: Hi, Steve.
0: Okay, so this is not a repeat. It's like another episode in the series. How's it playing out?
5: It feels very much the same. You know, you have the leftist versus a staunch conservative in South America's largest democracy and economy with a lot at stake. But the mood this time, Steve, it's just very different. There isn't as much excitement like 4 years ago, partly because Lula is now the incumbent and his fierce rival, Jair Bolsonaro, as you said, is in prison and barred from any participation. You know, his son, Flávio, looks like his dad, but he's not nearly as charismatic, nor is he as bombastic. Here's Flávio talking at his opening campaign rally on Rio's Copacabana Beach.
6: Mas é difícil comparar o filho do Pelé com o Pelé.
5: He's saying he gets how difficult it is when one tries to compare the son of Pelé to the actual Pelé. And, you know, of course, he's referring to the Brazilian soccer king. But he said with total humility, he's assuming the mission that his father passed to him. And that's not sat well with many Brazilians in the conservative movement here. Flávio struggled to consolidate the Bolsonaro base. He's had a hard time finding and securing a running mate. And he's had public feuds with his stepmother, who is very popular among Brazil's influential evangelicals.
0: How interesting. Okay, so if the latest Bolsonaro is not doing so well, what about the latest version of Lula?
5: That's much different now, too. He's 80. And this, if he won, this would be his fourth non-consecutive presidential term. He's having to defend a not-so-great economy. Personal and public debt is high. People on the left were also hopeful maybe a new younger generation of leaders would come up. But Lula insists he's the best candidate to beat back a far-right takeover of Brazil, as he puts it right now. Here he is at a rally I went to in Rio. And Lula even says, you know, I may not be the best candidate, but I'm the only one you've got, so go with me. And then quickly pivots to rile up his base, warning of President Trump's threats against Brazil.
7: Por Trump dizer para nós o que fazer? Ah, para ele explorar os nossos minerais físicos, nossas terras raras? Não vai.
5: He says, we haven't fought so hard for our independence for Trump to come and tell us what to do, take our minerals and rare earths. It's not happening. He says that to great applause.
0: Is American influence a big issue for voters?
5: No, I would say topping the list now is not Trump, nor his sanctions or high tariffs against Brazil. Voters are most worried here about crime and corruption. And Lula has struggled to find a resonating message. Bolsonaro is calling for get tough on crime messages that voters overwhelmingly want throughout Latin America. You know, the last seven presidential elections in Latin America have gone to conservative or far-right candidates, all pledging closer alignment with President Trump's stronger dominance in the region. And Brazil would be the biggest prize for Trump and the right. Polls say the race is too close to call and will probably go to a second round runoff between Lula and Bolsonaro later this month.
0: NPR's Carrie Conn in Rio de Janeiro. Thanks so much.
5: You're welcome.
4: Time now for StoryCorps and a conversation from their Brightness in Black project. 55 years ago today, Soul Train aired its first nationally televised episode. Pam Brown Bryant was the show's main dance coordinator, responsible for finding young dancers. Bryant had a day job at the L.A. Parks Departments, which is how she met dancer Thelma Davis Martin as a teenager. They spoke at StoryCorps.
8: No one here in Los Angeles knew what Soul Train was. So I held interviews at the parks. One audition, we had about 500 people show up. And Don Cornelius, host of Soul Train, he says, well, where did you get all these kids? And I said, well, you never told me how many you needed.
9: That's the audition where I was.
8: Right. And after the very first taping, now it was 2 in the morning. So my brothers and I, we piled kids in Volkswagens and dropped them at their front doors. And we had to come back to the studio at 9 a.m. the next day.
9: You know, the dancers on the show all refer to you as the mother of Soul Train. Things that we couldn't talk to our mothers and our fathers about, mm-hmm. We would bring them to you. And you treated us with kindness and discipline.
8: It was important for me to tell the dancers, I bet you a dime to a donut hole that your grandmother is watching Soul Train and seeing you. So these are the rules. You're going to be respectful of everyone. You're going to stay in school, and we're not going to be chewing gum, okay?
9: You would walk around with that little styrofoam cup, taking gum from us. I am 73 years old, and to this day, I do not chew gum.
8: You were a standout, Thelma, because of the way you carried yourself.
9: But I was so nervous and such a wallflower. In my childhood, I was bullied terribly. And so I used dance as a savior. It was where I could go without the judgment. Soul Train was the most amazing place that I had ever been. Everything there was Black. The hosts, the grips, the cameramen, makeup.
8: You know, we taped 8 months out of the year for 35 years. And I was there every weekend except when I gave birth. I had my son.
9: That's a good reason for not going.
8: Yeah.
9: So how would you like to be remembered?
8: That she gave a damn about us.
9: And that's why we love you.
4: Soul Train dancer Thelma Davis Martin speaking with Pam Brown Bryant for StoryCorps' Brightness in Black project. Bryant was the dance coordinator for the entire 35-year national run of Soul Train, most of it while still working with the L.A. Parks Department. Their interview is archived at the Library of Congress.
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10: In Germany, the political center is fighting for relevance. That's after recent electoral gains for the far right and the far left. Germany has increasing political fragmentation, unstable coalitions, a dire economy. That echoes a past that led to the rise of fascism almost a century ago. Is history repeating itself? That story on the next All Things Considered from NPR News.
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11: 1 month away from the midterms, and many voters are casting their ballots on affordability. But in new Trump ads paid for by the government, he warns Americans that we're in a, quote, final battle. But with who? And is this propaganda for your vote? I'm David Green. Join Moa Lathy, Jonah Goldberg, and me for the next Left, Right, and Center.
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12: Live from NPR News in Washington, I'm Dave Mattingly. New York Governor Kathy Hochul says she's appointing State Attorney General Letitia James as a special prosecutor to investigate allegations of sexual assault at Cornell University.
13: She'll follow the facts. She'll examine the evidence and go wherever it leads. And if the evidence supports criminal charges, she will pursue them.
12: Governor was speaking last hour. A former student who says she was assaulted by seven students at a fraternity party in 2024 recently filed a civil lawsuit that prompted the local district attorney to reopen his office's investigation, which was conducted previously with the university police. Attorneys for Tennessee death row inmate Krista Gail Pike say Pike is hospitalized in critical condition following the state's failed attempt to execute her. Pike survived two lethal doses administered on Wednesday, prompting Governor Bill Lee to order an outside investigation into what went wrong.
14: It's a tragedy, and it's deeply disturbing to me that that has happened in this state. The people deserve better.
12: The governor has put Pike's execution on hold and canceled the state's only other scheduled execution this year. Pike was convicted of the 1995 killing of a classmate at a job training facility in Knoxville when she was 18. This is NPR News.
1: Live from the University of New Mexico, this is KUBNM. I'm Bryce Dix. New Mexico Attorney General Raul Torres and Santa Fe Democratic State Representative Linda Serrano on Thursday announced they will introduce a bill next legislative session to rein in advanced artificial intelligence. Source New Mexico reports that the pair say regulation is especially necessary after an OpenAI chatbot went rogue and tried to breach the University of New Mexico's digital library in May. Additional high-profile escapes by advanced AI models have raised alarm elsewhere. In the UNM case, the university and NMDOJ did not learn about the incident until a September New York Times article 4 months later. Provisions of this proposal would include a mandate that companies report, within 24 hours, a loss-of-control incident like the one that targeted UNM. Read more at KUBNM.org. This week, members of New Mexico's congressional delegation urged a large national utility group to protect ratepayers from the costs of serving large data centers. As the Albuquerque Journal reports, the letter, signed by Democrats U.S. Senators Martin Heinrich and Ben Ray Lujan, says data centers are the largest and fastest-growing electric load in the entire country. Estimates point to electricity consumption rising 2% by next year, with data center development driving that growth. The letter argued that under traditional utility rate making, many costs to power data centers, including building new transmission lines, are borne by all customer classes. This is KUBNM.
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1: Patchy fog this morning for the next 30 minutes or so up in the northeastern portion of our state and out in the south central mountain chain. It is currently 54 degrees in Albuquerque, 45 in Santa Fe, and 45 as well in Mora. It's 8:34.
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4: This is Morning Edition from NPR News. I'm Michelle Martin.
0: And I'm Steve Inskeep. We should warn you first that this story includes descriptions of sexual violence. Kathy Hochul, the governor of New York State, has appointed the state's attorney general, Letitia James, as a special prosecutor to take over the alleged rape case at Cornell University. The governor says she does not have faith that the local prosecutor can manage the case, the prosecutor who decided not to investigate or press charges a couple of years ago. NPR has confirmed that the woman who alleged she was raped at a Cornell frat house gave campus police a very detailed account, but those details never made it to the local prosecutor. NPR's Brian Mann is in Ithaca, New York, covering all this. And Brian, what is Governor Hochul saying?
16: Yeah, Steve, she says that yesterday's big revelations about this case raised serious questions about how it was handled, not just by that DA, but also by Cornell University and the campus police. Hochul spoke at a press conference a short time ago.
13: In what world would the police learn from a victim that she'd been literally gang raped while intoxicated by five men in a fraternity house and not elevate those allegations to the district attorney? In what world does the district attorney not even interview her or anyone else involved?
16: Now, Steve, the woman has actually alleged that seven men were involved in this incident. It's unclear why Hochul mentioned only five. NPR did reach out to the local DA, Matthew Van Houten, for his comment on this. We haven't heard back.
0: I appreciate that. Now, let's just talk a little bit more about the details here. It seems that the victim in this case, there was a written statement that she signed, but also something else. There was more evidence. What happened here?
16: Yeah, so we know now that the woman offered this lengthy, detailed, and really graphic description of her alleged assault during an initial investigation. This is in 2024. And as part of that interview, she told police at the time, quote, "I can say with 100% confidence that I was raped." Van Houten says he only received a 6-page condensed summary of that the woman had signed. And based on that 6-page account, he's been describing her involvement in drug use and sexual activity at the frat party as consensual. Again, it now appears many of the key details she provided weren't given to him before he shut down the investigation. As you heard there, Steve, Hochul called him out for not requesting all of the woman's interviews and transcripts and not talking with her directly.
0: So there were hundreds, if not thousands, of additional words from the victim, and the prosecutor never saw them and maybe never asked for them?
16: That's right. Tons of nuance, lots of pretty harrowing details that she included in this lengthy interview with police. None of that made it through to the 6-page filter, this final statement that we've seen parts of. So something broke down in that process.
0: Including the sentence, quote, "I was raped." Now, you were at a student gathering last night. What was that like?
16: Hundreds of students gathered in this stately Ivy League hall, Steve. They were devastated, heartbroken. Some people sobbed as they spoke. Savita Sastry is one of the women who testified.
17: There was rage. It was really, really nice to see people be emotional about this. We are her. We experienced that. And this entire week, we had to think about the fact that we were raped.
16: And I heard this from a lot of women. They know women on this campus who've experienced sexual violence, and they want big changes to the culture.
0: What's the university saying?
16: Not much. NPR has repeatedly asked for an interview. They've said no. One important detail I want to mention quickly. Earlier in the week, Cornell claimed on its website that police did share all investigatory information with prosecutor's office. They then quietly removed that claim. We don't know why.
0: NPR's Brian Mann in New York. Thanks so much.
16: Thanks, Steve.
4: We're going to go back now to one of the other major stories we've been following, the fight in the cockpit of a Fly Dubai plane this week. We heard from the Indian pilot who was apparently stabbed by his co-pilot for the first time today, Captain Smit Matcher, in a conversation with Indian Prime Minister Narendra Modi. The captain described the moment he realized he wasn't just fighting for his own life, he had to get back up to save the passengers. Saudi Arabia says the co-pilot has been handed over to the United Arab Emirates. The flight from Dubai was headed for Israel, where Prime Minister Benjamin Netanyahu said the co-pilot, quote, underwent Islamist radical indoctrination, unquote. We've called Philip Mudd to help us understand what investigators will look for now. He served as deputy director of the CIA's Counterterrorism Center and the FBI's National Security Branch, serving under both Democratic and Republican administrations. Good morning, Mr. Mudd. Thanks for joining us once again.
18: Good morning. Thank you.
4: So, Mr. Mudd, what kind of personal information would give clues about potential radicalization?
18: Well, there's a couple of basic pieces you'd be looking at this point, which is fairly early in the investigation. First, obviously, you're looking at his digital footprint, how he communicates, whether he's emailed people, whether he texted people, what his search history is over time, whether there are documents on a laptop that show radicalization, whether he watches YouTube videos. The second piece is more physical. Not only do I want to search where he lived, where he worked, but I want to conduct interviews of friends and family to see what his mindset was, whether he talked about this, whether his mindset changed over time. So you can think of it broadly in the baskets of digital and physical and say over the course of a few days, a few weeks, you should be able to get a picture of a mindset.
4: Okay. And President Trump was asked about any links between the co-pilot and Iran. And he said, quote, the answer based on what I'm hearing is yes, unquote. But he did not give any details or proof. So how would you determine if another actor was involved, including possibly a state actor?
18: You want to look at things like travel patterns. You want to look at who his friends and family talk about him associating with. Obviously, you want to look at communications. But the Iranian Security Service, I worked against them for years, is very good. The likelihood that they would have been easy to, that connections would have been easy to uncover, I think, is not high. So if there were connections, those would have been, I think, difficult to uncover in the short few days that this investigation has been underway. Possible, I think, but man, that is not easy to find out.
4: So I'm wondering if this is a circumstance where, or how, like public interest and political pressure could affect an investigation. And I note that because these are sort of, you know, look, the United States is at war with Iran. Israel certainly has an interest in this. Both Mr. Trump and Mr. Netanyahu has certain political pressures weighing on them. So I wonder, honestly, having been at the center of some of these, whether that would affect an investigation.
18: Yes, it would. And there are two things to think about. First, the public wants to know why, what just happened. And the investigators want to know whether there's another who. That is, the first question an investigator has might not be motivation. It's, did anybody know? Did anybody else participate? Are there people in a chat room, for example, who might do the same thing? Mitigating threat is the first question, not figuring out motive. So they're working on mitigating threat. The other thing I would say is determining motive, especially if you have a solitary individual who may have thoughts in his head or that are hard to determine, takes more than a couple days. He may say, for example, that he was motivated by extreme ideology, but what was his financial condition?
4: Okay.
18: What was his emotional state? Did that change over time? That is difficult to ascertain this quickly.
4: That's Philip Mudd, a former counterterrorism official who served in the FBI and the CIA. Mr. Mudd, thank you so much.
18: Thank you.
4: This is NPR News.
1: 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I'm Bryce Stiggs bringing you a morning edition here on the radio at 89.9 KUBNM. It's 8:42. And this week, the Treasury Department released rules for a new nationwide school choice program that could end up providing billions of dollars to students attending private schools. Hear more today about this at 6, or rather at 8:51 on the Marketplace Morning Report.
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1: The state's recovering from those buzzer-beater monsoon rainfall we got earlier this week, with highs starting to jump up into the upper 60s and low 70s. Skies overhead should be mostly sunny, with a blob of cloud sitting over east-central New Mexico for most, if not all, of your day. If you're in northeastern or south-central New Mexico, you're set for more patchy fog through 9 a.m., maybe slowing down your Friday commute out there. Right now, it's 54 degrees in Albuquerque's metropolitan area, 46 degrees in Santa Fe, and the same 46 degrees in Cuba. 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
0: Good morning, I'm Steve Inskeep. There's a new cafe in Serbia where you can enjoy the company of an alpaca with your coffee. For about $11, you get a drink and a bucket of food for the alpacas. I think the drink is for you. Six alpacas roam the tables, and they each have different personalities. One, for example, is grumpy. And it's the smallest of them all, Snežana, who is the leader of the alpaca. It's Morning Edition.
1: And live from the University of New Mexico in Albuquerque, thank you so much for joining us on this Friday morning. This is KUNM. I'm Bryce Dix. It's looking like the candidates for New Mexico governor won't meet on a debate stage this fall after negotiations with the commercial TV stations fell through. But as New Mexico in Focus kicks off its election coverage tonight, the New Mexico PBS program is offering voters a different kind of chance to hear and compare the answers of Democrat Deb Haaland and Republican Greg Hull on the biggest issues facing New Mexico right now. KUNM's Megan Kamrick spoke with In Focus host Nash Jones.
20: So, Nash, what can viewers expect from the interviews with Haaland and Hull?
21: Well, I sat with the candidates separately for in-depth interviews, almost half an hour each. We asked them about the same issue areas in the same order. So the first part is basic needs. We're talking healthcare, housing, education. Part two is money and industry. So we got into affordability, one of the biggest issues of this election, energy, and of course, data centers. My hope is that voters are going to find the kind of interviews that we really specialize in and In Focus helpful in understanding the candidates' plans and how they differ. That's my hope, at least.
20: You mentioned data centers, which have gotten a lot of attention and pushback nationally and here in New Mexico. Haaland has proposed pausing those projects her first day in office, right?
21: Yeah, through an executive order. And she says that that moratorium would be in place until certain guardrails are met around transparency, protections for the environment, protections for the community, that these things would be built in. Meanwhile, though, she has accepted campaign contributions from Oracle, an anchor tenant of Project Jupiter, as well as contributions from others associated with that massive data center in southern New Mexico. So I asked her if she would return the money, and she didn't say yes, but she also didn't say no.
22: I have promised to be a part in moving legislation forward to have accountability measures for this industry, and I will do that too.
21: And you'll do it despite having those funds.
22: I will not go back on my promise to New Mexicans.
21: Meanwhile, Greg Hull says that the legislation that she's supporting is unnecessary. He says basically that guardrails can be put into place through state and local governments' economic development plans.
23: A moratorium for all data centers, that makes a decision statewide that takes away the decision from counties that might say, hey, we think we have the resources, we want to explore this. But you're putting up a sign on the coming into New Mexico that says, do not enter, don't even knock on my door until we figure this out.
20: Now, Governor Lujan Grisham established ambitious climate goals through the Energy Transition Act during her first term, including net zero carbon emissions by 2050. Where do the candidates stand on those?
21: Well, I asked them about that, especially considering an even earlier benchmark for getting halfway there, 50% renewables hits in 2030 during the winner's first term. Holland said that she would, quote, love to hit that timeline.
22: I think with our plan of creating more of a workforce, creating more educational opportunities, helping industry to invest here in New Mexico. I mean, I don't want to say no. We should really work hard to reach the goals.
21: Hull, on the other hand, told me straight up he does not think Lujan Grisham's deadlines are realistic.
23: We don't have the energy resources. We don't have the windmills. We don't have the solar power. We don't have the geothermal, and we haven't brought fusion online.
21: Do you work as hard as you can to try to get there, or are you suggesting abandoning these goals?
23: Oh, no, we're not talking about abandoning by any means. But what we are saying is we have to look at a realistic timeline.
21: When I pushed for what that realistic timeline would look like exactly, though, he didn't have one in mind. He told me just, we're going to have to look at that.
20: Where else did the candidates seem far apart?
21: Probably healthcare, and whether more private options or public ones are the right approach to increase access. Hull told business leaders at a recent forum that he's interested in growing private equity's footprint in healthcare in New Mexico. Now, our state already has the highest rate of private equity-owned hospitals in the country. So I asked him about criticism that private equity actually leads to worse outcomes, fewer services, and even costlier care.
23: Private equity is just a single step or a single process that solves an immediate problem. If there's not services in a community and a community needs a certain level of services, I would rather see that there than nothing.
21: Alternatively, Deb Holland is looking towards expanding public options. So she wants to create a state-run health plan or what's called a public option in response to the rising costs of the Affordable Care Act plans or Obamacare.
22: These are expensive policies that nobody in New Mexico can, a few people can afford them, but not the majority of people. So we would want the public option to show up on the marketplace, that people can choose that option. If we can provide accessible and affordable health care to every New Mexican, we have healthier communities, our health care costs go down.
20: Well, Nash, thanks for coming in and giving us a preview.
21: Absolutely. Thanks for having me, Megan.
1: That was KUNM News Director Megan Gamrick speaking with Nash Jones, host of New Mexico in Focus on NMPBS. Catch those interviews with the candidates for New Mexico governor in full tonight at 7 p.m. on Channel 5, the PBS app, and YouTube. This is KUNM. And stick around with us right after Morning Edition in 10 minutes. The White House released what it described as a public service announcement warning Americans of so-called enemies, like communists. But the TV spot is mostly a replay of a campaign ad Trump ran just 2 years ago with a new caption, paid for by the U.S. government. We discuss the implications on the left, right, and center that are shortly at 9 a.m. right here on KUNM. 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
5: The federal government's monthly snapshot of the labor market, and some folks who left the federal government because of DOGE cuts are still trying to find their way.
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5: From Marketplace in Washington, I'm Kimberly Adams. The latest monthly federal jobs report came out this morning. 29,000 jobs were added in September, bringing the unemployment rate to 4.2%. For more context on the report, I'm joined by Julia Coronado, founder and president of Macro Policy Perspectives. Good morning, Julia.
7: Good morning.
5: Analysts were expecting upwards of 80,000 jobs to be added. We only got 29, and we saw the unemployment rate tick up a bit. What does this tell you about where we are in the labor market?
7: It's still looks like a pretty decent labor market. Remember that August was a huge upside surprise, and one of the swing factors is state and local governments, which shed 17,000 workers this month after adding 44,000 in August. So that reflects teacher hiring season. That's

0: And right now I am doing neither. I will start school next fall, and I'm planning on taking a gap year to travel. Given that I felt that my first career choice sort of came from a place of idealism at the time, I sometimes worry that I'm doing that again. But knowing that I've done it once, it's also made me more confident that if I need to pivot again in the future, I can. And that's something that I think I've really carried over as a student of the pandemic and graduating into a time that was so tumultuous for the world.
1: 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In Washington, I'm Kimberly Adams with the Marketplace Morning Report. 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
5: Welcome to Left, Right, and Center. You can't spend public money to promote yourself. That is the message one Republican senator sent to President Trump. This came after the White House released what it describes as a public service announcement, but it sure looks and sounds like a campaign ad Trump ran just a few years ago. Where is the line between PSA and propaganda? That's one of the many questions we're asking as we get super close to those big midterm elections. Affordability remains high on voters' minds, and the president says he's helping there by lowering fuel economy standards for automakers. He says that will make it easier for Americans to buy cars. But if there is relief there, isn't it outweighed by those sky-high prices at the pump that came with the president's war in Iran? And bipartisanship breaks out in the U.S. Senate with passage of a bill to regulate the big-dollar world of college football. Who are the real winners and losers? All of that is next on Left, Right, and Center.
6: Live from NPR News in Washington, I'm Korva Coleman. The Fly Dubai pilots in an altercation this week that forced an emergency landing of their plane are now in the United Arab Emirates. The passengers aboard were mostly Israeli. The UAE is investigating the case and potential motives. NPR's Aya Batraoui reports from Riyadh, Saudi Arabia.
7: Saudi Arabia says the pilots left the city of Tabuk on Thursday and were flown to the United Arab Emirates accompanied by an Emirati security team. Israel's Prime Minister Benjamin Netanyahu says the plane's captain was stabbed by his co-pilot before Israeli passengers entered the cockpit and subdued the attacker. In a video call with India's Prime Minister, the Indian captain of the plane tells him from a hospital bed in the UAE that he managed to open the cockpit door while being attacked. The plane made an emergency landing Wednesday morning in Tabuk, where both pilots were hospitalized for injuries. Netanyahu says the pilot who attacked the plane's captain is from Oman. This has yet to be confirmed by Emirati, Saudi, or Omani authorities. Aya Batraoui, NPR News, Riyadh, Saudi Arabia.
6: In its latest employment reports, the Labor Department says only 29,000 jobs were created last month. That's far fewer than was expected. Time is running out to register to vote in the midterm elections. NPR's Hanzila Wang has a rundown of upcoming deadlines.
8: The window closes this weekend for registering to vote or updating your registration in Alaska, Rhode Island, South Carolina, and the U.S. Virgin Islands. Monday, October 5th is the voter registration deadline for American Samoa, Arizona, Indiana, and Ohio. Monday is also the last day to sign up in many southern states, including Arkansas, Florida, Georgia, Kentucky, Mississippi, Tennessee, and Texas. Then, in Missouri, voter registration closes on Wednesday, October 7th. You can confirm your registration status by visiting your state's official election website before the deadline. Election officials can remove your name from voter rolls, especially if you recently moved, changed your name, or haven't voted in a while. Anzila Wong, NPR News.
6: The Trump administration is fighting a judge's order to build thousands of housing units for homeless veterans in Los Angeles. NPR's Quill Lawrence has more.
9: L.A. has the most homeless vets in the country, but it also has a built-in solution, a 388-acre VA campus. A judge ordered housing to be built there, but VA appealed and lost at the Ninth Circuit Court. Now the Trump administration has won a delay while it considers appealing to the Supreme Court. The delay means no decision until after midterm elections. Mark Rosenbaum represents the plaintiffs.
10: The net result is that some 3,000 veterans, including combat veterans, are going to live and die on the meanest streets of this community.
9: The VA declined to comment on pending litigation. In May 2025, President Trump ordered a 6,000-bed facility to be built in L.A., but there's no sign of action on his executive order. Quill Lawrence, NPR News.
6: You're listening to NPR News from Washington. The group of seven industrialized nations says it will release 100 million barrels of fuel over 4 months. The G7 said today it'll start with a release of diesel fuel. President Trump had announced similar news earlier today. Trump earlier demanded that Europe distribute its stockpile as diesel costs soar in the U.S. The costs are due to President Trump's war in Iran. But President Trump said he would ban U.S. diesel exports to Europe if the Europeans refused his demand. New York Governor Kathy Hochul says she's appointed a special prosecutor to examine allegations of rape at Cornell University. She says the university has failed the woman who reported her assault. Two new contenders have joined the ranks for world's loudest bird, the bare-throated bellbird and the red-legged sariema. NPR's Ari Daniel has more.
11: Researchers have long studied the pitch and rhythm of bird vocalizations, but technology now allows the measurement of volume. While a PhD student at UMass Amherst, João Menezes, and his advisor managed to record the volume of 123 bird species across western Massachusetts and Brazil, many for the first time.
12: Even if in your backyard, you feel like an early naturalist.
11: The range was staggering, an 800-fold difference between the softest species, a kind of hummingbird, all the way up to a very loud trio of species.
12: Comparable to the level of a jackhammer?
11: Larger species, and those with wider mouth openings, tend to sing louder, but it's still not clear what's driving all the variety. Ari Daniel, NPR News.
6: This is NPR.
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5: Welcome to Left, Right, and Center, everybody. I'm David Green. Well, we are in the home stretch. It's no longer months and months away to these midterm elections. They are weeks away, actually 1 month to go until these pivotal midterms. And one thing has remained pretty unchanged. Affordability is high on the minds of a lot of voters. But the White House seems to have a different message in what it is calling public service announcements, warning that there is a bigger threat to the United States.
14: This is the final battle. With you at my side, we will demolish the deep state. We will expel the warmongers from our government. We will drive out the globalists. We will cast out the communists, Marxists, and fascists. We will throw off.
5: There is President Trump's enemies list. It goes on and on, but then it ends, this ad does, with the caption, paid for by the United States government. In other words, your tax dollars. And there are some big questions about this. For one thing, is that legal? And also, what exactly is the point of this message from the president? And that's where we are going to start as we are weeks away from these midterms. Moa Lathy is here on the left. On the right, we have Jonah Goldberg back. He is co-founder and editor-in-chief at The Dispatch. Ominous tone there from the president. And we should say sounds eerily familiar to a campaign ad from him just 2 years ago. But Jonah, I want to start with you. Before we get into the legality of this and what the president's strategy was, you know, the Democratic Socialists of America are, you know, their policies and plans are making some Americans uncomfortable and scared. Is it fair game for the president and Republicans to fearmonger, I guess, which is something that we've all engaged in politics before, and say that this is very scary, the sort of leftist movement is very scary for our country, or does this cross the line from a substantive standpoint?
15: Couple just cleanup operation things. One, first, great to be here. Second,
5: good to be here. Good to see you. Good to see you, as always. Sorry, I dove right in. I'm very excited. I'm so excited about this.
15: For starters, when you say it sounds eerily familiar or similar, it sounds eerily identical.
5: Yes.
15: To a campaign ad, because that's what it was.
5: Yeah. A little lazy. Like, why make something new when something seemed to work back then?
15: They simply changed the call to action at the end and slapped on a paid for by the U.S. government thing. So I don't like the rhetoric. I don't like the fear-mongering. I don't think it's helpful. I don't think it's healthy. I think what he is doing is deeply problematic for all sorts of high-minded reasons and all that. The bigger problem he has is utter lack of credibility on these things. If we're just talking about the politics of it, you know, this is a guy who says, we have to fight the socialists and the communists, but I'm going to redistribute $1.5 trillion to everybody if you vote Republican. And his $5,000 giveaway thing does not poll well because everyone recognizes it's nonsense.
5: Kind of socialist.
15: And it's social. But yeah, it's literally
5: kind of
15: socialist insofar as you're redistributing wealth from people who pay a lot of taxes to people who don't. You know, it's just redistributing, you know, wealth that we don't have, that we would have to borrow from China, in effect, to give to people so that he can buy votes. I should say, I don't know if it's illegal. I think it certainly violates the spirit of the Hatch Act, but presidents are above the Hatch Act and all sorts of things. And what I cannot stand is the argument about whether it's legal or illegal. In a healthier republic, it would qualify as impeachable because he is taking money allocated by Congress. He's making fools of a lot of his biggest MAGA fans who the chief accomplishment that they cite is that he's fighting immigration and deporting people and all that kind of stuff. And he took money from DHS, allocated to DHS for that effort to pay for these ads. A lot of people are missing the forest for the trees here insofar as the reason why he had the U.S. government pay for it is because he can. He is deliberately putting his thumb in the eye of everybody and saying, see what I can get away with. When we talk about midterms, we often talk about, oh, he's sitting on this huge stockpile of money. You know, MAGA Inc. PAC has something like $400 million in it. He has all the money in the world to pay for these ads legally and properly, whatever the content. He's choosing not to precisely so he can own the libs, that he can assert himself, that he can, you know, I wrote about this the other day. You know, in prison or with mob bosses, the reason why bullies eat off of your plate is not because your food is better. It's because they can. So like, it's
5: dominance, right?
15: I mean, it's dominance. It's to humiliate you. And that's the impulse here. And like putting on our, you know, legal hats and running the Hatch Act through ChatGPT saying, does this fit? I think kind of misses the point.
5: Well, and that's my question for you. Like, is that missing the point? Is this exactly what Donald Trump wants, like a battle over process and whether you're crossing the line? We're not talking about the substance of this, which is that he's hypocritical, that his message hasn't been landing. We're focusing on the Hatch Act.
16: Yeah, they earmarked $20 million out of DHS budget for this. But how much media coverage did it get? And the White House will say that the outrage is part of the point, that the outrage will drive more eyeballs to it. And to that, I say, great, draw more eyeballs to it. Trying to frame it as a public service announcement is, I think we can all agree, is pretty ridiculous. If this was using government money to tout one of his initiatives, that would be a legitimate use of government money to inform the public. The public service he seems to be messaging in this is, I'm great. And the country is great. People don't believe that. Jonah's right. Like, he's got all the money in the world to run this ad. But if they're running short, I'm sure Democrats would be happy to pay for this ad. Because to have the president of the United States standing up 5 weeks before an election saying, I'm great and the country is doing great, when an overwhelming majority of the American people say, no, it is not, just reinforces the message that he is an egomaniacal guy who's completely out of touch with where people are.
15: Yeah, right. I mean, wildly self-interested. Yeah.
17: Well, do you guys see this in any way as a desperate attempt to try and give his party a boost in a few weeks? Or do you see this as sort of paving the way for the rhetoric and approach that we're about to see from him for the next 2 years, regardless of where these midterms go?
15: I mean, this obviously goes to his ego, right? And he likes this kind of stuff, and he is surrounded by people who tell him it's awesome.
17: Is that true? So, you think inside this White House that there's no one? I mean, he literally is living in an echo chamber that he's created for himself. Like, oh, Mr. President, that video is incredible. Yes. That video is amazing.
15: Yeah, if you talk to people who have more closer sources inside the White House than I do these days, you know, Susie Wiles has held on as chief of staff precisely because she picks her battles and chooses not to get in his way whenever possible and only tells him hard truths when she thinks it's absolutely necessary and throws her hands up for the rest of it. And she's the grown-up in there, but pretty much everybody else is a Greek chorus for him. And it's sort of like the $5,000 giveaway thing. The only people who actually think that might happen and it's a good idea are extremely low information voters. And those are the people that midterm convention thing, which wasn't a convention, were aimed at. That's who he's going for, is the people who don't follow politics closely, who get a lot of their stuff. You know, there's a UFC clip in the ad, one of the ads where right. The guy from the UFC praising him. Those are the voters he's going for. And they have a theory that if they can get those people to turn out, things will go better for them. I don't think it's an utterly implausible theory on paper. I just think on reality, sort of getting to Mo's point, that for every person that excites to turn out, I think it turns off 1.5, 2, 3 people.
17: Hmm. Well, Mo, I wonder. I mean, for months, we've been talking about Democrats being likely to take the House. Still the same story. It seems like it's the Senate where we're seeing these tight polls where Dems might even have a small edge in Michigan and Texas and Iowa, but I think back to some recent primaries, polls got things completely wrong. As Joan is saying, mm-hmm. The president might be making a play here for low information voters who don't have that much time to delve into politics and might hear things like, oh, the president's giving me $5,000 and he's saving us from socialism. I mean, how are you feeling? I mean, are Democrats optimistic or how would you describe it?
16: The Democratic operatives I speak with all are kind of in a place of cautious optimism. I think everyone feels pretty good about the House. I think there is a sense that the Senate is within reach, but we're not there yet. And I think that's the right place to be for Democrats because every one of these races is close. We're just always like one news cycle away from an election breaking one way or the other. So I think there's reason to feel optimistic. The fact that Texas is in play, that Alaska is in play, that North Carolina is looking better and better, that Georgia is looking safer and safer, says something, you know. And yeah, everyone should look at the polls with a certain amount of skepticism. But when I'm looking at a poll, I'm not looking at the head-to-head, I'm looking at the trends. And when you see the trends across all the polls moving in the same direction, and when you see the excitement level on the Democratic side going up across all the polls, and on the Republican side either stagnant or going down, those types of trend lines are illustrative. That's what informs a decision like the one the White House made to put up these ads. It's they see the trends are favoring Democrats right now. But that doesn't mean Democrats should feel confident or comfortable yet.
17: Hey, Jonah, I think about a lot of these polls which show Democrats largely winning the affordability message with voters. Is there meat there for you? Is that just a sign that the present Republicans have not been doing a good job on the issue of affordability? Or are you seeing some ideas from the left that you actually say, like, okay, that's interesting. I understand why voters are kind of coalescing around Democrats. And if they win one or both houses in Congress, like, we could actually have some interesting conversations about how to make things affordable for the American people.
15: I'm glad you asked this because, you know, Mo and I get along too well.
17: Yeah.
15: And my short answer
17: and
15: is
17: that.
15: And that. Yeah. My short answer is I'm glad to finally put the R in the left, right, and center here. No, I do not. I'm not saying that every idea that any Democrat anywhere is saying, you know, I think Rahm Emanuel says some reasonable things, certainly about education and whatnot. But broadly speaking, I think Charlie Cook of the Cook Political Report is right that if the direction continues, it's not proof of a red wave in the sense that people are enthusiastically voting for Democrats. The Democratic Party polls terribly. Now, the reasons why it polls terribly, sort of like when Obamacare polled badly, part of the reason why is that half the people who said they didn't like it thought it didn't go far enough, right? So there are people who don't like the Democratic Party because they think it's too conservative, and there are people who don't like the Democratic Party because they think it's too left-wing, and you shouldn't conflate the two. Regardless, it ain't popular. And Cook says it's less of a red wave than, I mean, that's in a blue wave. I should have said blue wave all along. That's not a Democratic wave. It's a red undertow. Trump is just simply...
17: I've never heard undertow in politics. I like that.
15: Yeah, I liked it too. It's just that Trump is so unbelievably unpopular. And I think for different reasons. I mean, there's some people who still kind of don't regret their vote per se. They're just tired of the shtick. I mean, it's 11 years that he's been sort of at the center of gravity of American politics. And it's just getting old. And so there are an enormous number of people who are just simply voting against Trump or against the status quo. And I think that's a lot of what people mean by affordability is the status quo. I just think the history of both parties for the last quarter century is to misread their victories as enthusiastic mandates for their agendas rather than enthusiastic rejections for the people in power. That's why Trump is in trouble, is he worked on this assumption from the moment he got elected that every single voter in every single swing state, the working class, you know, Hispanics and non-college educated whites and African-American men who were voting, I would argue, and I think there's a lot of data to prove it, were voting out of nostalgia for the pre-COVID economy and against the inflation of the Biden era. And they took their votes to mean they were 100% on board with the full MAGA agenda. And so you just have massive defections from Hispanics and a lot of other people saying, this is not what I voted for. And Trump, by doing these ads and all these other things, is still oblivious to the fact that people, not everyone who votes for Trump, loves Trump and is part of the Trump cult.
16: I'm sorry, I'm gonna disappoint Jonah real quick because I think he was spoiling for violent disagreement. On your broader political point, I'm very much in agreement that the parties, including Democrats right now, should not assume that the outcome of this election is an embrace of some sweeping Democratic election. Voters right now are repudiating the Republican agenda. Where I'll disagree a little bit is I do think Democrats are making a bit of an argument on affordability, and that is, let's stop the bleeding. Let's undo all the things that are making it worse right now. Let's end this war in Iran. Let's hold data centers accountable. Let's put an end to these tariffs. Three things, tangible things, where people feel their cost of living going up. Democrats are saying the beginning of our agenda is to stop this. Now, if they take the majority and somehow are able to stop these things with Donald Trump still in the White House, then they're going to have to come up with more of an agenda to bring costs down.
17: Mo, if your party takes one or both houses of Congress, I'm going to remind you that you said that it's time for them to come up with real solutions and not just stop the bleeding.
16: Wouldn't be the first time I've said it.
17: All right. Mo and Jonah and I are going to come back. We're going to dig a little more into one policy question from President Trump, which is his new rule that has rolled back fuel economy standards, aiming to make cars more affordable for Americans. Will it work? You're listening to Left, Right, and Center.
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17: We are back again with Left, Right, and Center. I'm David Green. We have Jonah Goldberg here on the right. He is co-founder and editor-in-chief at The Dispatch, and we have Mo Lathy here on the left. In a move that was months in the making, President Trump has now rolled back fuel economy standards set for American car makers. These were first implemented, let's remember, during the Biden administration to try and force the auto industry into making more fuel efficient and greener cars. But in a statement, the White House said that move was, quote, all to artificially juice supply for electric vehicles that American consumers didn't ask for, end quote. And when affordability is a major concern for a lot of people, the price tag on gas-powered cars is definitely cheaper. So does this make sense for buyers, and does it make sense for our future? Transportation Secretary Sean Duffy thinks so and said in a statement, this administration is delivering relief to families and reviving the beating heart of American manufacturing. Jonas, so the Department of Transportation says this new rule is going to cut the costs of new cars by $1,300, which sounds great on the surface. There are some economists who say that there were some assumptions in there that make that a less rosy picture, but still cheaper cars at a time where Americans are worried about affordability sounds like a good thing. Although the way gas prices are right now because of the war in Iran, might make up for any progress that you've been making. So I guess basic question, is this a good thing for American consumers?
20: Meh.
17: Okay.
20: Officially
17: the response.
20: Yeah. I mean, like there are economists who point out that like the cost of making a car cheaper doesn't automatically lead to pass through to consumers. I mean, it doesn't automatically not either. Right. It's just, I think it's a more complicated thing. I also think that, like, I'm not a huge fan of electric cars, but I know a lot of people have electric cars who love their electric cars, including some crazy-ass right-wingers. And
17: I hope they put that bumper sticker on their EVs. Like, I am a crazy right-winger, and I love my car.
20: Electric cars make a lot of sense for some consumers and don't make sense for other consumers. And I think the market is mature enough that people who think electric cars work for them are still going to want to buy them. It's not going to destroy the industry in the United States. And so my problem with this is a more philosophical one of I didn't like it when Biden did it. And the Trump world is full of industrial planning lovers, too. And they all think they can fine tune the economy. I'm a simple rules for a complex society guy. And so I just don't buy that their fine tuning of the knobs and doodads on the control panel will have the results that they think it will, any more than I thought the Biden people were right when they thought they could sort of micromanage these kinds of decisions either.
17: Well, Mo, I mean, you hear some Democrats now who are really trying to point out like the hypocrisy here, the Trump administration trying to make things cheaper, but it's at a time where a lot of those savings will be eaten up by the war in Iran and rising gas prices. I mean, this is Pete Buttigieg who was talking to NPR.
21: They have found a way to make sure that Americans pay even more for gas than we would have, an estimated $1,600. And that's based on some pretty rosy estimates from the Trump administration that assume that gas will be under $3 as early as, well, this year, which obviously isn't happening.
17: What do you think of that Democratic message, leaning into that as opposed to kind of larger conversations about the environment, for one thing?
16: Yeah, like what's real for people? What's real for people is what's in their wallet. That's why the administration is leading with the argument that we're going to save you $1,300.
17: Right.
16: And gloss over the fact that this year, most Americans are paying $1,600 more on gas. So we're still in a hole. Plus, I don't know how many people, and I don't know a lot of auto industry experts who hear this and say, oh, they're going to roll back the fuel standards, which would save about $1,300 to the manufacturer. I don't know many experts who say the manufacturer is going to pass that savings on to the consumer. Most of them believe that they're just going to end up sitting on that savings. to drive up their own profits at a time when a lot of them are struggling because of the state of the world that Donald Trump has created.
20: And tariffs, you know, steel prices are up 50, 60, 70% because of steel tariffs. So, I mean, like, there's just a lot more complexity to this.
16: And it gets even more complex when you think about it in terms of geopolitical dynamics. And let's bring up the president's favorite frenemy, China. He's every day warning us that we cannot do anything to threaten our competition with China when it comes to AI. Well, let's look at China when it comes to automaking. The number of electric or hybrid vehicles being sold in Europe is skyrocketing. The president's telling American automakers they shouldn't make as many electric vehicles. So we're ceding an important marketplace. China, because of our trade war with Canada, the Canadians are now in talks with China about importing more Chinese electric vehicles into Canada. If China gets a toehold in the West when it comes to this, that's going to cripple the American auto industry. The CEO of Ford even said, like, we can't let China dominate this marketplace in the West, or else we will not be able to survive. So for a lot of reasons, this is just kind of silly. And the arguments that the president's making that this is going to help the auto industry and make cars cheaper for you, just none of those facts bear out.
17: Yeah. I mean, I think about what you're saying, that there is a long game here that's scary. Like, U.S. automakers are generally saying that they wanted this, in part because they see U.S. buyers wanting more gas-powered cars. If there are no tax incentive, Americans overall don't seem that excited about EV sales. They're down in the U.S. But Mo, as you're talking about, they're up elsewhere, like up 20% in Canada. They make 73% of new car sales in the EU. And China's making these things. Like, the country made over 60% of electric vehicles out there in the world. And so if the United States government is going more and more towards, like, keep making gas-powered vehicles, like, I think, Jonah, we talked recently on the show here, like, one of the big fears is a tightening trade relationship between Canada and China. Like, isn't that what we're encouraging here in a way?
20: Yeah. Well, look, we're also talking about, you know, there's talk about Canada becoming an associate member of the EU. This is sort of like part of my larger problem with this is that there's a lot of economic policy making that is being done through the sort of lens of nostalgia. And there's this idea that America was better off in some gauzy 1950s sense when we had muscle cars. And why they think that we didn't have alliances in the 1950s is something of a mystery to me. And it informs a lot of their economic decision-making in ways that I think just don't make a lot of sense. It makes a lot of sense to have free trade among allies. I'm totally fine with moving supply chains out of China. That makes sense for national security reasons. I don't know that we have to move every rubber shower shoe supplies line out of China, but, like, critical minerals and technology, fine. That's all chips. That's all great. But that doesn't mean we need to pull it out of Japan. It doesn't mean we need to pull it out of Canada. And there is just this idea that dominates and infuses so much of their economic policymaking that is about a sort of fantasy version of America rather than dealing with the reality of a global economy and efficiencies of scale. You know, you can do what you want with the car stuff, but it's like one hand doesn't know what the other hand is doing. We're raising tariffs on the supply chains that help American manufacturers make cars because you have cars that sometimes the parts will go back and forth over the Canadian border like 10, 20 times in the process of making a car. And we're making it almost impossible to do that. But hey, guess what? These guys over here, they're going to lower the fuel efficiency requirements on cars that are more expensive and difficult to make. I think it's a very glandular Trump just doing what sounds good to him in the moment kind of approach to public policy. And that's the mess that we're in.
17: All right. You're listening to Left, Right, and Center from KCRW. Mo, I wonder if we can pull on this nostalgia thread a little bit. I mean, Jonah talking about that a lot of kind of the Trump economic policy is, wouldn't it be great if we could all live in the 1950s again? I mean, that's a bigger theme beyond EV policy. That's like at the heart of Make America Great Again in many ways. I guess I just wonder, like, in economic policy and foreign policy, do you see a way for Democrats to capture some of that feeling of nostalgia, feeling that the world is moving too quickly into places that make me uncomfortable, this desire among some Americans to kind of hold on to this picture of the past, but also be forward-looking and also have modern policies that will continue to keep the United States competitive with places like China.
16: I mean, this is what fuels and historically has been what fuels populist movements on both the left and the right throughout history, right? A sense that economically and culturally, the world is moving past me and mine. And so I'm not surprised that we're seeing that now. And I'm not surprised that we are seeing that both on the left and on the right. The sense of nostalgia on the left maybe doesn't harken back as far as the 1950s, but they are appealing to a sense of fairness and justice that America had been at least moving towards over the past 40 to 50 years. And I think on the left, you see people who will say that sense of fairness and justice has never been actualized, has never been realized, but we were at least taking steps in that direction. And we need to move back into that. And I think you're just going to see more and more of it as AI continues to scramble any sense of security that a lot of people were feeling.
17: Jonah, I mean, if we are seeing a moment where more and more Republicans are feeling emboldened to move away from this president, I'm really curious what the next few weeks look like, and obviously coming out of the midterms. But like, are you beginning to have a message coalesce in your mind as to what a Republican message would be in the next year or two that still tries to capture this nostalgia that fueled the kind of Make America Great Again populism on the right, but is something new?
20: Well, I think what we're going to see is a big honking fight, and I'm looking forward to it. One of the things that gave the conservative movement strength from the 1960s through the early 1990s, at least, was a willingness to have internal debates, neocons versus paleocons, libertarians versus social conservatives, all these kinds of things. We would debate our dogma. In the Trump era, that has been entirely stifled because he's actually moved the Republican Party considerably to the left on a whole bunch of discrete public policy issues, right? The Republican Party today is actually a pro-choice party on abortion. It's less pro-choice than the Democratic Party, but he's made it more pro-choice than it was before. Problem with Trump is because he's not ideologically consistent or intellectually consistent, if you're going to be a good Republican, the only safe harbor intellectually is to just say, I trust Trump, right? Because if you actually stake out a position that he takes on Monday, he's going to make you look like an idiot by Thursday. And no one has been able to effectively fight back against that in the Republican Party. There are a lot of people who lost their Senate and House seats because they tried. And there are a lot of institutions that have just simply capitulated to it, like the Heritage Foundation. And so what you're left with is a bunch of people who are just keeping their powder dry, hoping for the post-Trump era to start to emerge. And look, I co-founded the thing called The Dispatch. We were explicit. We didn't want to be so much anti-Trump. I don't like Trump. I've been consistent on that the entire time. We wanted to be post-Trump. The problem is that so far, waiting for the post-Trump era has been like waiting for Godot, right? It just won't show up. But finally, we can see it coming. And there are a whole bunch of people on the legal conservative movement, Mike Pence crowd, the Koch universe, that they've internalized this idea that you can't take on Trump directly. But man, you can take on Vance directly. You can take on, you know, Pete Hegseth, or you know, as I like to call him, Chesty McBroseph. And you can argue with these guys because they don't have the cult of personality. They don't have the celebrity cult that Trump does. And in a post-Trump Republican Party, there's going to be room for arguments. And I think there are a lot of people who are going to want to return to, we're never going to get fully back to the Reagan stuff because that's in the form of nostalgia too, but closer to the arguments traditional Republicans are comfortable making about limited government and free markets and all that kind of stuff. But Trump needs to get out of the way before that argument can really happen.
17: Mo, am I right? The kind of argument that Jonah is really excited about, a big honking argument after Trump gets out of the way. I mean, that's kind of what we're seeing in the Democratic Party, like for better or worse, really loud and really boisterous. And
16: yeah, it's at least starting to. And I'm with Jonah. I think that's a good thing. I may not personally agree with everything that the other wing of the party agrees with, but I like that we're going to define ourselves by how we resolve that argument. I think that's a good thing. I'm not sure we're being as sophisticated as we ought to be in that debate and in that argument. It's really starting to emerge now in the heat of a primary campaign. And I don't think campaigns are always where we put our best feet forward when it comes to sophisticated arguments. But I'm glad we're starting to have it. And where we're going to start to see it really take shape, I think, is starting middle of November, after the midterms, when the presidential campaign starts to shape up. And we as a party will to begin to decide what we want in a standard bearer and what we want, how we want to define ourselves. That's appropriate and that's healthy, however it turns out.
17: All right. Mo and Joan and I are going to come back after a break and talk about bipartisanship breaking out in the U.S. Senate, confronting the world of college sports. 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
17: Welcome back to Left, Right, and Center. I'm David Green. We have Moa Lathy here on the left, and we have Jonah Goldberg, co-founder and editor-in-chief at The Dispatch on the right. Jonah, I think you described it as something you like is simple rules for complex problems. Is that right? I feel like we're talking about college sports here in Congress. Maybe that was their goal, but instead they came up with complex rules for what could have been a simple problem. I'm not sure, although the problem in college sports with money is complicated as well. But the U.S. Senate wrapped up before the midterms and they had this big bipartisan piece of legislation, which is not something we've seen much from Congress. So this bill promises to level the playing field for the sprawling multi-billion dollar industry of college sports. That industry brings in, we should say, more revenue than Major League Baseball, the NBA, the NHL. There's a lot of money in college sports, particularly college football these days. But there were a lot of issues at play and then a patchwork of rules depending on the state, depending on the school. This bill, it's a long read, but it allows athletes to make money off their name, image, and likeness, as we've been seeing. But there are new rules for when players can switch teams. There are also some rules for how much money agents who help these players get these brand deals can actually make. So a lot going on. Before we get into the nitty gritty, I guess it's just worth noting the Senate came together in these divided times. This bill passed 77-22, still going to the House where there might be, you know, a tougher road for this piece of legislation. But Jonah, why is this the issue that brought out a bipartisan effort in the U.S. Senate? Was it just that they were looking for something?
20: I think so. It's sort of like in the first Trump administration, they did that criminal justice reform thing, in part because it was so outside of the polarizing politics of dichotomy stuff. And this feels like that, too, insofar as no one had prepared talking points about what the right wing versus the left wing position was. And so they all know that their own constituents care a lot about college sports. So they could claim that they were, quote unquote, doing something. This feels like another example of something that the federal government, I'm not sure that they needed to get involved here. Personally, I know it's impossible. I know it pisses off a lot of people. I personally think that college sports has gotten way out of hand and that colleges should, like, basically running what is in effect a professional team and claiming that it's part of education has been very corrupting for a lot of places. I would rather see just create a sort of minor league version of, you know, a lot of these sports. Never going to happen. I've had this argument with a lot of people. They all say it's stupid. Fine. But I would have much rather see them do something about, say, Polymarket and sports betting, which I think is going to be far worse for college sports than you know, the name, image, and likeness stuff. It basically, a lot of it just sort of feels like institutionalizing the status quo and getting the imprimatur that a lot of lobbyists for higher ed wanted on the existing arrangements. But I'm sure it works well at a town hall.
17: I feel like it does. And I mean, you have different people kind of shaping their messages. I am really curious. I mean, Jonah, you make a really good point. It's almost like the right and the left wasn't ready for this. They hadn't shaped their messages to make this a battle. So it's kind of like, oh, we all agree and we all want to like dive into this. And that it does have that feeling. Like, I think sports and college football in particular, it's just become such big business. That train has left the station. It's an absolutely chaotic environment where there are so many fans like me who love college sports and this instinctive feeling that someone needs to fix something, but this doesn't necessarily feel like what it is. But I just, you know, I think, Mo, like one of the detractors in the Senate was Cory Booker, and he once played college football. He made a point of saying that this bill just doesn't do enough to protect players, many of whom are players of color who don't have collective bargaining rights yet in the future, are not, in his mind, getting the equitable pay that is now flowing to a lot of college players. It almost feels like this is not a fight that someone like Cory Booker or some progressives necessarily would have wanted, but now they have no choice because they do need to make sure that they're protecting players and fighting for equity in college sports.
16: The fact that we're having this conversation 5 weeks before an election that is being decided by people's fury with elites, just scrambles my brain.
17: But some college athletes are not elites. I mean, they're working their butts off and making tons of money playing college football for these programs that are just bringing in a bazillion dollars. Like, I think there is an element of here fighting for people who are not elite.
16: Because we started this, right? Because we started this, now people like Cory Booker feel like, and I don't disagree with him, that there are a lot of athletes out there that the system could now roll over. But this point is, we're creating a system that can even further roll over some people. I mean, look, it's only a small group of big-time college athletics programs that turn a profit in the first place. Every other college that isn't turning a profit pays for their athletics department out of their university budget. So here we are at a time when affordability is the number one issue on people's minds. Public trust in institutions, including higher ed, is at an all-time low. And Congress just passed something that allows schools to become more competitive by spending $50 million a year on athletes. That $50 million a year is coming out of the tuition of every non-athlete who goes to school there. I'm not railing against college athletics. I'm just saying, I think there are a lot of people who look at this and say, you've got these elite athletes who get a scholarship and now are going to be able to make money on top of that. And I can't send my kid to school. If this is really what you guys want to be focused on right now, instead of the war, instead of high gas prices, instead of the corruption that is emerging through things like Polymarkets. But we have now created a system that the NAACP, the Congressional Black Caucus, a number of other organizations are saying you're about to make this less equitable for these athletes. I think this has the potential to fuel the distrust in the system and create an even wider rift between elites and non-elites in a way that athletics just hadn't been dealing with before.
17: You did get the sense that that people like Cory Booker, people like Ted Cruz, others were looking and feeling like, I've got to say something here. Mm-hmm. I mean, one of the realities, you know, is that if this was too out of control, there were concerns that some colleges and universities would have to cut other programs, which would kind of eliminate the training ground for, you know, U.S. Olympians. A lot of conversation about that, whether that's true or not. But that was something that Republican Senator Ted Cruz brought up as he was talking about this.
2: Will we protect the future of women's sports, of Olympic sports, of non-revenue sports, or allow college athletics to be consumed by uncontrollable bidding wars that force schools to cut programs simply because they don't generate headlines or massive television contracts? The answer to this question should be simple. We must act, and we must act now.
17: And you know, Jonah, it strikes me, I'm now thinking about this even more. Like, I'm watching college football on Saturdays. I'm watching my Pitt Panthers. Like, that's what I want to be doing. I love college sports. I do. We're at a time where neither party is very popular. I wonder if this was like a lot of lawmakers reaching out saying, oh, college sports, that's the way we can connect with our voters again at some sort of like deeper level and make us seem like we get them. And if that's the case, that there's something kind of sad about that, but I guess I understand it.
20: Yeah, no, I think it's a good point. If you look at, I mean, I know it's professional stuff, but if you look at professional football and you look at the top viewership of television shows, right? It's something like 48 of them are football games,
17: yeah.
20: You know, because it's one of the things, it's one of the only appointment television things you do. People don't want to watch it recorded. They want to watch it live.
17: No, the NFL is dominant. Right? That's why the streamers are getting into it, because it's like the live sports is where it's where you can still grab people.
20: And in an era where there are very few things that attract eyeballs at scale that are sort of the, it's one of the last areas of public life, sports, where people of wildly divergent political views can still speak a common language. One of those small D democratic things I ever did, I spent much of the last 10 years working in a cigar shop in Washington, D.C. And it's amazing. You get this great cross-section of people. The only thing that holds them all in common was they all smoke cigars.
17: Yeah.
20: Other than that, like, you know, you,
17: how did I never come buy a cigar from you, first of all? But
20: black lawyers, cops, drywall guys, whatever, they were all there. And they could all talk about sports, right? And so, like, this is a thing that allows politicians to get the attention of voters who are tuning out politics in a big way. I did want to make one quick point about Mo's point about the idea that we're talking about this 5 weeks before the midterms.
17: Yeah.
20: I think the better example or the adverse example of Mo's point, which is the hearings with Jack Smith, the prosecutor,
17: yeah,
20: right, where, you know, the number of, you know, Eric Schmidt, you know, has generated, will live on in infamy for creating all these terms like Schmidt the bed and Schmidt head and whatnot. He completely screwed up, right? But it is such a perfect encapsulation of why the Republican Party in particular, but the parties in general, are so in so much trouble and so, held in such low regard, is that they were trying to revive this talking point about attacking Joe Biden and Trump being a victim 5 weeks before the election, and then screwed it up, right? and this shows you a level of desperation for trying to turn out not the people who are disengaging from politics, but that hardcore base of the Republican Party that still wants to see everything in the prism of Trump victim taking on the elites. And it kind of blew up in their faces.
17: Mo, to your point about how we're talking about this 5 weeks before an election, sports, I mean, not the Eric Schmidt stuff, but Fox News was talking to Republican senators, some of whom sounded frustrated that they were focusing on things that were not affordability. Louisiana's John Kennedy said, "We haven't done a damn thing and it's biting us in the ass right now," which I think is very much to your point that this is top of mind and we're coming up to an election. So we will stop there, and I want to go to our left, right, and center rants and raves before we say goodbye. Mo, you want to rant or rave?
16: I don't know about you guys, but I am so tired of being asked to rate my experience. The other day,
17: I didn't tell you after the show today, we were going to send you a survey to see what you thought of the experience.
16: I picked up a prescription and literally 2 minutes later, I got a text asking me to rate it. I bought a new set of towels recently online and I was asked how much I was enjoying them within the first hour of their delivery. I parked in a parking garage yesterday and then received a survey asking me how the experience made me feel. It made me feel like I parked my car. That's how it made me feel. Just, you know, everybody asks and nobody answers. So I don't think the surveys are worth very much anyway. But, you know, to everyone out there tempted to send me another survey after a transaction, if I'm unhappy with the transaction, trust me, you will hear from me. Otherwise, assume I feel fine and let me live. And to the listeners out there, if you disagree with me, find us wherever you get your podcasts and leave a review.
17: Mo, how are the towels though?
16: Stop. Just okay. Stop.
17: Sorry, Jonah.
20: Did parking make you feel loved?
17: Parking can be stressful. I mean, parking makes me feel different ways.
16: Well, you can fill out the survey next time.
17: Okay, I'll do that for you.
20: So I thought, given how I am the cheap knockoff of Sarah Isger around here, I would essentially rip off my friend and colleague's rant that she recently did on her podcast, Advisory Opinions, which is a great podcast. Sarah has very, very strong views about how true crime shows, podcasts, movies, television shows, wall-to-wall coverage of trials is bad and is hurting America. And I'm with her 100%. We saw this recently with the Clancy trial. People think that because they watch a lot of coverage of a trial, that they know better than jurors about what's actually happening in the case. Yeah. And they fixate on little things. Shows like CSI have deluded jurors into thinking that if there isn't DNA evidence proving someone innocent or guilty, they're not innocent or guilty, right? Like, they think they're all experts because they see the

0: see these shows or they listen to these podcasts when in fact, like, there are lots of things that jurors aren't exposed to because it's prejudicial and it's stuff between the lawyers. And there are lots of stuff that they are exposed to that the viewers and the addicts aren't. And that's how the system is supposed to work. I think putting cameras in lots of institutions has been bad for this country. But this obsession with these people who then, what often happens, you know, in this horrible case with this, you know, these murdered kids, with these dead kids, you get people who import their ideological fixations onto cases that are not necessarily appropriate, or they don't know about like the actual specifics of, say, Massachusetts law, which says that once you claim not guilty by reason of insanity, the burden of proof falls onto the prosecutors where they have to affirmatively prove you're sane in order to get a conviction. That gets all lost in all the stuff about how terrible postpartum depression is and all these kinds of things. And postpartum depression is terrible. All of that stuff is terrible. But we are miseducating the public by giving them a sense that they are, in fact, experts on stuff, when the reality is a little information actually makes them dumber about a lot of these issues. And I'm going to hear it because, like, my wife is obsessed with true crime stuff. And there are exceptions, like stuff about missing kids or like cold cases. That's all fine. You know, like, let's listen about it. But people who think they're experts on criminal law because they watch wall-to-wall coverage of something, or because they listen to some podcast, or because they watch CSI Miami, are actually distorting and hurting the country in the way that they impart what they think they know, which they don't actually know.
1: Well put, as someone who likes those shows, but now I have to think much more deeply about what impact they're having on me. For my rave, we often talk about on Left, Right, and Center how in these political times, just the fact that Jonah and Mo are here in the same room is a win, because we have the left and right talking to each other. I think we can say the same thing about a new book that I've just been digging into. It's called Do What Works, Smarter Government, Better Results. It's from the nonprofit Results for America. And it's this gathering of essays from governors like Wes Moore of Maryland, Mike DeWine of Ohio, mayors, members of Congress, Republicans and Democrats, but all agreeing on one thing, that if you focus on data and actual evidence, chances are you're going to find solutions that actually make people's lives better. But like our show, I hope it's not just about having people with different political stripes in the same place. You also learn a lot. There are chapters about tackling poverty, helping small businesses, education, reducing homelessness. As soon as I started digging in, I felt this sense of, okay, our political system is not poisoned beyond repair. There's still thinkers and policymakers out there who are trying to do the right thing. So Do What Works is the book. Everybody should get their hands on it. All right, that wraps things up for today. Jonah Goldberg, Mo Alethi, thank you both. Always fun.
2: See you guys.
1: All right. Left, Right, and Center is produced by Leo Duran. Our executive producer is Arnie Seipel. The show is recorded by Hope Brush and mixed by Nick Lamponi. Todd M. Simon composed our theme music. Left, Right, and Center is a co-production of KCRW and Fearless Media, and we're distributed by PRX. I'm David Green, getting close to those midterms. We will keep talking about them and a whole lot more. Come back next week for more Left, Right, and Center.

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0: Well, Pino and the Tone Daddies, DJ sets by Three Deuce Loose, food from Umami Moto and the Munchie Truck. 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

That's saxophonist Joe Henderson from his album Saluting the Music of Antonio Carlos Jobim. We heard the tune Boto. Before that, we heard from Blue Mitchell from an album called Blue Soul. We heard the Horace Silver composition Nika's Dream. And we got things started on that set of All That Jazz with the Boss Tenors, straight ahead from Chicago. That's Gene Ammons and Sonny Stitt working out on Autumn Leaves. My name is Glenn Koster. This is the Friday afternoon edition of All That Jazz here on listener-supported KUNM 89.9 FM. Jumping right back into the music, here is guitarist Dave Stryker from a recent recording of his called Prime. Here's a tune called Deep.

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0: Up next, we're going to hear from the great Charles McPherson on the alto saxophone, recorded live at the Five Spot in New York City with his version of Here's That Rainy Day.

Clifford Brown and Max Roach from a collection called Joy Spring. We heard Clifford Brown's tune, Sweet Clifford, based on the harmonic progression to Sweet Georgia Brown. Before that, Charles McPherson, recorded live at the Five Spot in New York City with Here's That Rainy Day. My name is Glenn Koster. This is the Friday afternoon edition of All That Jazz here on KUNM 89.9 FM. Jumping right back into the music, here is saxophonist John Gordon from his album Currents. It's a tune called Shape Up.

0: That's Eddie Lockjaw Davis and Johnny Griffin on a recording called Ow, live at the Penthouse, and the Lester Young composition Tickletoe. Before that, John Gordon with a tune called Shape Up. My name is Glenn Koster. This is the Friday afternoon edition of All That Jazz right here on listener-supported KUNM 89.9 FM. We've got just under a half hour of All That Jazz left for you, and we'll get into that in just a couple moments.
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0: Up next, we have some music from saxophonist Paquito de Rivera from his album Reunion. Here is Friday Morning.

That's a young Wes Montgomery from a collection called Beginnings, doing a beautiful ballad, Old Folks. Before that, we heard from pianist Champion Fulton and her album Birdsong, songs attributed to or associated with the great Charlie Parker. And we heard Yardbird Suite. And we got things started on that set of All That Jazz with Paquito de Rivera and Friday Morning. We're getting into the home stretch of this edition of All That Jazz on a beautiful Friday afternoon. Be sure to stick around at the bottom of the hour for Afternoon Freeform with Brandon Kennedy. And he has some wonderful guests coming up for you in his show, so be sure to stick around for that. We're going to wrap things up on our show with Herbie Hancock and one of his early Blue Note records, Inventions and Dimensions, and a tune of his called Jump Ahead.

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2: 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My name is DJ Awerewolf, and thank you so much a couple weeks ago for all of you that were able to contribute to our fundraising week, our drive, so that we can keep public radio working for you, news, music, entertainment, community connection, all of that. Thank you so much. Today on the show, got some live guests, Roberto Apicciafoco from the Way Out West Film Festival, which starts next week at the Guild, is going to be swinging by to let us know what the haps are. And also Barney Lopez is going to drop in, tell us about all the things happening throughout this whole month, every Friday and Saturday night for Night of the Living cover bands at the Launchpad. And Carlos Steele is in KUNM's Studio A, getting locked in and loaded with a sound check with our engineer to preview some of that. He's performing tonight at the Launchpad as part of Night of the Living Cover Bands. Without further ado, let's kick off with some music. This is a live track from 1986 from the Human Rights Concert Series. This song features Fela Kuti and Carlos Santana joining Ruben Blades. This is Muévete here on KUNM.

0: DJ, a werewolf at your service here on KUNM Afternoon Freeform 89.9 FM. We started that set off with Ruben Blades featuring Carlos Santana and Fela Kuti from the Human Rights Concerts from 1986. That was Muévete. We had heard a little bit from Wagogo from their album from 2001, Familia y Amor. From 2018, Jacob Collier with the Metropole Orchestra and Jules Buckley from Jesse Volume 1. We heard Everlasting Motion with a feature of Hamid El Kasri. Some new stuff from Ibibio Sound Machine. The new album is called Chopping Mountain, and we heard River Don't Rush. And we finished off with Doppler and Future Bubblers with Landed. Thanks for tuning into and supporting public radio here in New Mexico.
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0: All right. You guys tune to KUNM coming up very soon. We got Roberto Picciafoco with the Way Out West Film Fest. We got Carlos Steele and his trio in Studio A. And we'll have Barney Lopez to tell us about Night of the Living Cover Bands. You got to tune to KUNM. We got a quick NPR news break and then back to the music.
7: Live from NPR News, I'm Lakshmi Singh. The Attorney General of New York is leading a criminal investigation into an alleged gang rape at Cornell University.

0: You've got attuned to KUNM Afternoon Freeform here. My name is DJ Werewolf. Nicole Atkins finished us off there from her new album, Drama. That was Danny. Scott Hirsch from the album Windless Day with Spirit True. Scott Hirsch and ZV and the Rocks will be performing on October 9th, 6:30 to 9:30 p.m. at Windrock Town Center. You can go to the website for more information. Preceding Scott Hirsch, we heard Michelle Shocked with the track When I Grow Up. That's going out to my friend Nikki. And we started off with Joe DJO. That's Joe Keery that you might know from Stranger Things and his album from last year, The Crux. And that was T-Rex is Loud.
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0: right. Joining me in the studio today is Roberto Apiciafoco, the executive director of the Way Out West Film Fest, with too many jobs to even mention. The festival is taking place October 9th to the 18th, and mostly at the Guild Cinema. And I invited Roberto here to talk about the festival and kind of give us an overview, because there's so much going on. We kind of need a guide. Welcome. Hi, Roberto.
1: Hey, how are you? Okay, now I can hear myself.
0: Thanks for coming into the studio. So this is counting the Southwest Gay and Lesbian Film Festival. This is what year now?
1: This is our 24th year.
0: 24th year.
1: Yeah, I actually can't remember when we changed the name from the Southwest Gay and Lesbian Film Festival to Way Out West. I want to say it's been at least 10 years.
0: Yeah, yeah. And so starting next week, you always do it at the Guild. And let's get right to it. We've talked about process before, how you pick all these films, which is really interesting. But I really want to spend as much time as possible on these movies, local, national, international film selection here.
1: All of the above, yes.
0: Just, I don't know, where do you want to start?
1: Well, one of the things that, you know, has gotten me excited is trying new programming and seeing where certain things go. And this year we're doing this, we usually do about 8 short programs, which we have those in place, and we have one new one. Technically, we have 2. So we added a last minute live action, live event intermix with a short program. So it's a Saturday morning queer tunes. So a little play on the word, and we're calling it Not Your Daddy's Saturday Morning Cartoons. So we have some wonderful drag performers that are going to be participating. And with that, we're going to be showing an animated block, basically between animated and live action shorts that were submitted at this year's festival. So we wanted to kind of mix it up, make it fun. And we're doing it Saturday morning, which I'm sure the Guild is very happy to be hosting that early for us.
0: Yeah, next Saturday.
1: Next Saturday, yes.
0: Yeah. What else? What else is going on in this festival? What do you have on your opening weekend starting next Friday?
1: So that is one of the things happening on our opening weekend. We're starting on Friday, October 9th, and our opening night film is Before I Do, and then we have a follow-up film, which is falling into our horror genre, which we have a few films, since we also do a shorts program called Queers for Fears the following Friday. And then we have a bunch of showcase centerpiece. We have a lot of amazing documentaries that we're really happy that I got to see at some other film festivals, or some that were submitted through us to us. So they made it into the final programming for this year's festival. And, you know, we're just kind of closing it up with, on a Sunday, on October 18th, we're doing basically unadulterated queer joy programming on that last Sunday. Starting with Something You Should Know About Me, which is a trans rom-com, to the documentary Hunky Jesus, which is about the Sisters of Perpetual Indulgence and their history and their activism, and how annually they put on this event called Hunky Jesus at Dolores Park, which is really amazing. And I was lucky enough to be there in San Francisco when they did that screening, and they had hundreds of sisters join in. So we're lucky to bring that film to the festival. And then we end it with, we also have our High Gay Shorts program, which is now in its 4th year, I believe. So comedy shorts. And then we end it with Lady Champagne, which is just a raucous, one bad joke after another, but really fun closing night kind of spy drag film.
0: You were mentioning horror. I've noticed over the last, I don't know how many years, maybe starting with Jordan Peele's Get Out, that horror can be used in a way to tell a story of an underlying social current. I'm thinking most recently at the Guild, I saw Leviticus. Did you see Leviticus?
1: I love that film.
0: and just movies like that. Is that the case for the two horror films that you're talking about in your festival?
1: Well, Son of Sarah, I mean, I think you can always find some sort of level of political commentary on anything that you watch, because everything that's being created by filmmakers and artists, I think it's hard not to be somewhat political and whatever it is, even in a horror film. So Son of Sarah follows more along the lines of like Rosemary's Baby, but it is dealing with a lesbian relationship, one that's going through troubling times, and also kind of a cult of Satanists. So it's a really fun, yeah. It's gory. I think for horror aficionados, I think they would really enjoy it. So that's going to be on opening night. And then Queers for Fears, which is coming back, you know, it runs the gamut since they are short films. Each of them have their own storytelling, and some of them are falling more into the comedy short program, and some of them to the more absurd or experimental. And one of them is a local short too, so a local filmmaker that's involved, which we have two local shorts in this year's film festival.
0: Great. 24th Annual Way Out West Film Fest, October 9th to the 18th, taking place at the Guild Cinema on Central here in Albuquerque. WayOutWestFilmFest.com is where you can find it. Tell us about Time Warp. Was that film made recently, or?
1: Yes. So, I mean, with everything, you know, with Rocky Horror in general, and the unfortunate passing of its main star, Time Warp tells a story of a local theater group in a very small town in Middle America who they are putting on the Rocky Horror picture show on stage. And it's interesting because it's dealing with small town politics, also a very conservative town, but all these young folk that have come together to put this on, and there's even like a town council meeting as they're trying to decide whether or not they're going to stop this production. But I don't want to give things away, but it's really empowering. It's really full of like hope, which is things I think we need right now. And I remember seeing it with a live audience, also in San Francisco, gave it a standing ovation. I think it's a really wonderful film, and we're lucky to have it as our centerpiece screening this year.
0: Yeah. On the documentary side, What can you tell us about the documentaries that you have?
1: So Time Warp is a documentary, but we're also bringing in a focus on women in the arts. So this year we have Barbara Forever, which is dealing with Barbara Hammer, who became a renowned experimental filmmaker from the 1970s. So it's basically a life story, a history of her work, her passion, what she's done as far as moving the role of experimental cinema in the U.S. specifically. But then we also have another documentary called Acting Like Women, which is focusing of women in the 1970s in Los Angeles, women artists from the Women's Building, and kind of a counter, since a lot of focus was at that time frame male artists. So it was kind of like bringing women artists into the conversation, and some of the significant pieces that have come out of that, which there are some connections here to New Mexico. So despite the fact that the film was focused on Los Angeles, a lot of these artists, you know, through time have also have some connections here in New Mexico as well. So we're very happy to have that documentary as well. And then, of course, Hunky Jesus. And then we have the documentary called The Dads, which is dealing with the fathers of trans children and how they're navigating the social landscape of everything that's been happening before the current administration and leading into contemporary, like current times, as well as like how do we navigate when we have so many things coming at us, at our community, against us, and how do we stay resilient, and how do we continue to move forward.
0: This is the 24th year of Way Out West Film Fest. This is so much work. Why do you do it?
1: I love film. I love storytelling. I'm very passionate about it. There's nothing like being in a theater with people who you can see like in a form of a consensus of like joy and, you know, laughter and also getting certain moments that are very poignant and timely with what's happening in general in our lifetime.
0: All right. Okay, I'm going to make you introduce this song that's tied to the movie The Divine Tragedy. Are you ready?
1: Wait, The Divine Tragedy?
0: Or which movie is it?
1: Little Tragedies.
0: Oh, Little Tragedies. I mixed up my tragedies.
1: Yes, so that film from Brazil. You know, I do not speak Portuguese, so I would have to just kind of...
0: Make it up.
1: Teu o Mem by Thiago Petit.
0: All right. And this is a track from a Brazilian artist featured in one of the movies that is at the Way Out West Film Fest. You can check it out at the Guild Cinema, October 9th to the 18th. You can go to Way Out West Film Fest for tickets, passes, and more information. Thank you, Roberto, for taking the time to come here. I know you're super busy.
1: Muchas gracias.

0: All right. That was, and you know, I made Roberto pronounce it earlier. That was Thiago Petit, and the song was Tu Homem, I guess. I don't know. My Portuguese is no good either. 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Carlos Steele and his band are getting all tuned in and dialed in with our engineer, Roman Garcia, in Studio A. We're going to hit that at 3. After that, Barney Lopez from Red Light Cameras and also Dog Jury and also the organizer of Night of the Living Cover Bands, which kicks off tonight, is going to be in to tell us what's the what. And so stay tuned for all of that.
1: 2026 is about halfway over, so we look to see what some of Morning Edition's most popular stories have been about so far this year. 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
0: Yeah, that wasn't supposed to happen yet. And so thanks for tuning into KUNM. Thank you so much for 2 weeks ago for supporting the station with your money, because we need it. It's not free, and we really appreciate it. I appreciate it both as a volunteer DJ and as a listener, because I need my KUNM. All right, coming up in this next set of music, we've got some Hermanos Gutierrez and Y La Bamba. They're playing Monday night at Pope Joy Hall. We have Tao, her new album is called Sick of the Time. Excuse me. Yeah, Sick of the Times. The new album is called Show Me. This track is Sick of the Times, featuring the Linda Lindas. And this is a ways off, but she's going to be performing at Meow Wolf on April 9th. Those tickets are at their website. But we're going to start off with local band Violet Rising. They're playing tomorrow night at Ren's Den, and kind of in the Bareilles neighborhood, along with Guadalupe Blue, Shu, Pothole, Man High, and Blue Heron, and Hashtronic. And so this is Violet Rising. This is their track Fortune and Fame here on KUNM.

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My name is DJ Awerewolf. We finished that set off with Hermanos Gutierrez, and they are performing on Monday at Pope Joy, along with Ilabamba, who preceded. And Ilabamba, let's see, the Hermanos Gutierrez song was Sonido Cosmico, and then Ilabamba gave us Dibujos de mi Alma from the album.

0: Lucha. Tao has a brand new album produced by Merrill Garbus of Tune Yards. And the song we heard was Sick of the Times. The album is called Show Me. And I did notice on the Lenzik 360 website that Tao is going to be performing at Meow Wolf on April 9th. Next year, I don't think it's ever too early to plan out your music calendar. I very much find it important to have things to look forward to. And we started that set off with a song by Violet Rising. That was Fortune and Fame. Violet Rising is going to be performing at Wren's Den on Saturday, October 3rd, tomorrow, starting at 5 p.m. with a massive lineup. Besides Violet Rising, Hashtronaut, Guadalupe Blue, Shu, Pothole, Manhai, and Blue Heron. That's Wren's Den down there and Borealis. All right. Coming up at just around the corner, we are going to go live in Studio A with the Carlos Steele Band, and we've got them all dialed in. So make sure you stay tuned for that. And to follow Barney Lopez of Red Light Cameras and Dog Jury and the organizer of Night of Living Cover Bands is going to give us a rundown on the Haps.
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0: Yes, we've got Norina Morales there in the control room helping out. Thank you so much, Norina. And engineer Roman Garcia behind the board here. Thank you so much for your work. And we're super fortunate to have Carlos Steele here along with his amazing drummer, Greg Silva. I am psyched to see you play, Greg. Oh, amazing. And Dylan Anderson on bass. Carlos Steele Band is going to be performing tonight as part of the Night of the Living Cover Bands at the Launchpad, which kicks off. And also tomorrow at Marble Brewery, opening up for Felix y Los Gatos. And Carlos, tell us, who are you? So Night of the Living Cover Bands, in case you don't know, about 110 bands at the Launchpad every Friday and Saturday through the month of October. Bands pick a band to cover, and you have picked?
8: We have picked the Black Keys.
0: The Black Keys. And we'll get into why in a little bit, but you want to just drop us into it?
8: Yeah, sounds wonderful, man. Thank you so much for having us on.
9: Hell yeah.
8: We're going to play a Black Keys song, guys. It's a this is a tune you'll probably know. It's called Lonely Boy. Thank you. All right, everybody feeling?

0: All right. Thank you.
1: Woo!
2: Sweet.
3: You rock hard. Carlos Steele on guitar and lead vocals. Greg Silva on drums, background vocals. Dylan Anderson on bass, background vocals. And they are here live at the KUNM Studio A with Roman Garcia Engineering. Thank you guys for taking time out today. You know, doing two sound checks in one day, setting up, hauling all your gear. I know that's work, and I really appreciate it that you guys have come in here to guest our, you know, give this our listeners a gift here of your rockin' songs. And so tonight you're performing at the Launchpad as part of Night of the Living cover bands. I think you said 10:40 p.m. But we'll see about that schedule.
1: 10:40.
3: Yeah, 10:40. Surprise!
0: Obviously it's new news, so you know they're
1: old. My back's hurting, man.
0: They didn't tell me right off the bat. But apparently we are.
3: That means you have time to rest and relax and take a nap.
0: I guess that's true.
3: And, you know, the Night of the Living cover bands, we'll get more into it with Barney, but it is an opportunity to hang out with your fellow musicians and people that you know well. Do you ever see a new band at Night of the Living cover bands when you go play?
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5: At least like 20.
0: It's really cool, too, because they're actually starting to do some kind of unique sort of more novelty type bookings, like people are doing songs from TV shows and
3: Saturday morning cartoons.
0: I want to say
3: SEMO is doing Stranger Things soundtrack.
1: Somebody did some
3: other soundtracks, including my brain's messing on this, but I do like that. That's fun.
0: Yeah.
3: I'll actually
0: plug really quick too, because I believe it is Aaron Bent doing Stranger Things.
3: It is Aaron Bent. You're right.
0: Yeah.
1: And guess who's playing with her?
3: Wait, you're jumping in on that.
0: I'm going to help her with a little guitar on a Metallica song.
3: Wow.
0: Out of my wheelhouse, but I'm going to do as good as I can.
3: Yeah, your wheelhouse seems pretty broad. Are you, when you first got into music, have you come a long way as far as what got you into music to where you are now?
0: These two gentlemen in my band may disagree. I don't know, but I think so.
1: You and I have been playing music together for 10 years.
3: Tell us your version, and then we'll get the reality check.
0: For sure. No, yeah, I think that, it's only been fun, you know, trying to kind of keep stabbing at it. And I've been in love with music as far back as I can remember, man. And so I kind of started picking up guitar at like 10 and got to meet my lovely bass player, my friend Dylan Anderson.
3: Yeah.
0: When we were kind of approaching high school kind of age and started jamming with our friend, mutual friend, Tina Marquez, who's in Nashville at this point in time. And kind of was, just always
3: Tina,
0: in love.
3: Drummer, right?
0: Tina, incredible drummer. And she's, shredding down in Tennessee. But, you know, I've always kind of just been in love with the rock and roll and blues thing, especially.
3: Yeah. 10-year-old Carlos, high school Carlos.
0: Yeah.
3: His mixes included what? 5 songs or 5 bands?
0: Ooh, yeah. I always generally consider that the top 5 bands are the Beatles, the Doors, Led Zeppelin, the Black Keys, and the Foo Fighters. So.
3: Yeah. Last time you were in KUNM for Night of Living cover bands, you were covering some Beatles solo, I think, acoustic, and very different from what you're doing today. As far as your recorded work, first album was more on that acoustic side, second side, more full band, electric?
0: Yeah. Yeah, definitely more acoustic, kind of unplugged on the first record. And it's called Pictures. And then we did the second album with Dylan, engineered that one. And he actually engineered
1: Pictures too.
0: Engineered the first one, the second one, and the third one. So yeah. We've been having some fun together for quite some time.
3: And the latest is called Back.
0: Correct.
3: Correct.
0: Yeah.
3: And you can find that all the places.
0: Yep. Yeah.
1: Yep.
0: Yeah.
3: Nice.
0: It should be streamable for y'all.
3: All right. You can follow Carlos under Guitarlos on Facebook, Instagram, YouTube, CarlosSteelMusic.com. Seems like you keep up on your scheduling there. You can catch him tomorrow.
0: Try to.
3: Yeah, tomorrow night at Marble Brewery, opening up for Felix y Los Gatos, which seems you have a long relationship with Felix.
0: Felix is the man for sure. And I had the pleasure of kind of starting to jam under his wing and then alongside him a bit, starting a couple years ago. And we played actually our first official Carlos Steele Band show opening for him at Marble Downtown, which was in May of last year.
3: Yeah.
0: And so we're... And so we're happy to be doing it again, you know, and sharing that stage with him.
3: Yeah, building those relationships. Love it. Dylan Anderson is over here on bass, Greg Silva on drums, so psyched, and Carlos Steele on vocals, and they're performing tonight at the Launch Pad as the Black Keys. And but I want to hear some of your stuff. What do you have for us in this little mini set coming up?
0: Yeah, so it's really cool. Always you guys having us on here, man, and we can not just play say tunes that like we're playing tonight for cover bands. We're gonna throw some original stuff in there too. This first one that we're about to play, we actually wrote pretty recently. It's called Like a Venom. And we're going to segue that into another tune of ours, which don't ask me where the title came from. I'm a goofy, weird little artist mind. I don't know. Then it's going to be Like a Venom and then Unrequited Motor Mama. Those are two originals. We're going to do the tail end of that song and then jump into another Keys song for you. So that's our prerogative.
3: You do your thing.
0: So, I hope you guys enjoy. Thank you, Brandon. Let's do it, fellas.

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1: Thank you guys so much for listening to 89.9 FM in Albuquerque and Santa Fe. We're the Carlos Steel Band, ladies and gentlemen. That was an original tune called Like a Venom. We're going to kick it in with a little bit of our other song. An original you can stream on Spotify, Apple Music, iTunes, all the what-have-yous under Carlos Steel. We hope you enjoy this one. It's called Unrequited Motor Mama.

That's our drummer, Greg Silva, everybody. Yeah. We hope you enjoyed hearing that. A little extra fun on that tune there. We're so excited to be here, everybody, today on 89.9 FM. You're listening to the Carlos Steel Band. We're doing Night of the Living cover bands tonight as the Black Keys. And we hope you all feel free to come out if you like. It should be a lot of fun. We're going to play another one of their songs. This is a little rendition of ours doing a Black Keys song called So He Won't Break. Hope you like it. Thank you.

0: Thank you guys so much. Right on.
1: All right. The Carlos Steele Band here in KUNM's Studio A Live. Carlos Steele on vocals and guitar. Greg Silva on drums, background vocals. Dylan Anderson on bass and background vocals. Giving us a couple of originals and the Black Keys cover. They're playing tonight as part of Night of the Living Cover Bands Night 1, which runs every Friday and Saturday night throughout October at the Launchpad. And you can go to launchpadrocks.com to see which local bands are covering which bands. And you started off with a couple of your tunes, Carlos. What albums were those from, or were those singles?
0: Yeah, so we went ahead and played before So He Won't Break, the last one. We went ahead and did a tune called Like a Venom, which actually has yet to be recorded. The tune following was the second half of one of our songs. It's a pretty long, hefty, kind of big, grungy rock song. It's called Unrequited Motor Mama, but you can scream that, excuse me.
2: I scream it myself all the time.
0: Scream
2: in the microphone.
0: You can scream and stream it on your major streaming platform. So like Spotify, iTunes, Apple Music, et cetera, et cetera. That is off of an EP of ours called Scorpion, which is comprised of four tunes. And we recorded those four songs with Ken Riley at Rio Grande Studios last year. So that was a lot of fun.
1: When you sit down to write a song, is it the lyrics have been bouncing around for a while and some music has been bouncing around for a while and they just come together, or one come before the other?
2: That's a great question. I want to know too.
0: That is always a fun question.
1: Tell us about your process.
0: It does seem to change for everyone, man. I've always seemed to be one who just tends to just start riffing on something. So something comes musically on the guitar, and then I always just kind of write to whatever that sort of ends up being, blossoms into. And but it's really fun, you know. As a band, we've been a band officially for over a year now, and it's been such a blast. Like I say, it's Dylan Anderson on bass and Greg Silva on drums. These guys are monster musicians, and we love to have fun. And sometimes we'll just be playing together, and Dylan will come up with a little riff, or Greg will, and we'll just kind of make up songs too and jam them and come up with new stuff all the time. So it's a lot of fun for sure.
2: It's pretty impressive.
1: I saw you last week or 2 weeks ago with opening up with your band Crushed for Melt Banana. And I had seen you before, but I was just like really paying attention to your drumming and was just, wow. What other bands, what are your list of projects, Mr. Greg Silva?
3: Well, right now it's this one, Carlos Steele. I started a new blues funk rock band called Paseo de la Muerte, and they're doing actually Night of Living Cover Bands on the 30th, and we're doing Queens of the Stone Age. And then I play in Sage Cornelius still as his drummer, and Crushed still at the moment. I think that's all of them for now.
0: And you got a record out with Paseo, Greg, right?
3: Yes. Oh, yeah, that's right. Paseo just released our first album probably about a month ago.
1: Okay.
3: Paseo del Muerto.
1: Dylan, I know Soundia Studios. What else do you get up to?
4: So jam with these guys. That's about as far as musically I go, is jamming with these guys. I've been jamming with Carlos since he was 13.
0: Long time. Many years so far.
4: Yeah, but outside of this, I run a production company, run a studio a little bit, and then I do live sound pretty much everywhere and anywhere.
1: Yeah. I bet the history of you two probably leads to simpatico. Like, you can kind of, where you're going. I think I know what you want to do, kind of stuff.
0: Yeah, for sure. And Dylan's always been, you know, just a very supportive friend musically. And I will take the opportunity to say too that it's a real privilege being in a band with these two gentlemen in particular, because not only is the music great, but they're very sonically smart and know how to do a lot of engineering and various things in that world, which I generally do not know how to do. And so that's a huge help. But Dylan, namely being a sound engineer professionally, is awesome to have in the band too.
1: That's awesome.
0: Yeah.
1: When you're writing songs, Carlos, are you, as far as subject matter, are you are you just writing like day in the life kind of stuff, emotional stuff, political stuff? Like, what do you write about?
0: It usually kind of changes. It's a beautiful question too, man, just to, cause I think about the songwriting all the time. It's my favorite thing to do. And, I think that the subject matters usually do change, but in general, there's really an abundance of, kind of social awareness. I tend to write a lot of songs that are about other people directly. And, you know, it's always easy to write love songs. It's even easier to write heartbreak songs. And those are always, you know, fun to kind of just jam on and rip on. But I do like to kind of pick from various things too. I'm working on a few new tunes at the moment with Ken Riley again at Rio Grande. And one of those songs is based around a big court case that happened a long time ago and deals with criminal injustice. And there's also another song on that record that has to deal with a very kind of outcast type person who has since passed. And that was a long time ago as well. But, you know, you feel kind of an empathy for sure towards various people. And there's always a song that somebody didn't write. And so I kind of like to try and look for windows too, where I can just kind of jump in and do my thing. And just explore creatively all day long. There's no limits, you know.
1: Yeah. So. Carlos Steele, vocals and guitar. Greg Silva, drums, background vocals. Dylan Anderson, bass, background vocals. Performing tonight at the Launchpad as part of Night of the Living Cover Bands. Also, you can check out Carlos joining Aaron Bent on October 10th for her Stranger Things set. And tomorrow at Marble Brewery, with Felix y Los Gatos. You can follow them at carlossteelmusic.com and Guitarlos on Facebook, Instagram, and YouTube. And so you were just talking about, you know, this song that you were looking for, you know, maybe a song that hasn't been written, but you also like to play, you've been covering for a while now, Neil Young's Ohio. And yeah. I saw a video from a No Kings rally from last year. And a little side note, No Kings rally is at Montgomery Park on October 17th, 10 a.m. to 3 p.m. And, what made you want to start to cover that song?
0: Yeah, another awesome question, man. And I love that you bring that up, Brandon. Ohio has always been a favorite of mine. When I was a little kid, it was pretty quick that my dad introduced me to Neil Young. And I certainly fell in love just as a youngster. But and namely the song Ohio. But getting older and learning about the history of the tune and just realizing that it's sort of so endlessly relevant, especially today politically. And, you know, it's not that we want to make absolutely immense stances with our music in a political sense, but as a protest rock song, it does feel very appropriate to play and still in this day and age. And it's I'm really happy to say it's become kind of an anthem for our band. We always play it in general, and it's usually one of our favorite songs to play and one that we usually go the hardest on. So
1: right on.
3: It's so a we fun saved one. It for last.
1: Saved it for Thank last. You guys yeah. so much for taking the time to come in here. Thanks to Ramon Garcia for engineering, Carlos Steele, Greg Silva, and Dylan Anderson. Take it away. Thank you guys.
4: Thank you guys so much for having us.
0: Thank you guys. This has been a lot of fun. We hope to see you out tonight, maybe at Night of the Living Cover Bands or tomorrow night at Marble Downtown. We'll be playing with Felix y Los Gatos. Tonight we're going to be covering the Black Keys. We're the Carlos Steele Band, ladies and gents. 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Go check it out. This song is called Ohio by Neil Young. All right, let's do it, boys.

0: All right, Carlos Steele in KUNM's Studio A. Thank you so much to them for coming in.
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0: All right. Thanks for tuning in to KUNM. And we are going to be going to Barney Lopez in just a sec, but we're going to hit one of his bands first. This is Dog Jury with Shallows.

0: All right. You're listening to KUNM, and that was one of the projects of my guest in the studio. You know him from Red Light Cameras. You know him from Dog Jury, who we just heard from with Shallows, from their album No Leashes, No Masters, and also just Launchpad, Tending the Bar, organizing shows and festivals, including Night of the Living Cover Bands, which is the month of October. 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Welcome, Barney Lopez.
1: Thank you for having me, Brandon. I love coming in here.
0: Yeah, man. And I know today is a super busy day. I'm assuming you've got all your decorations, boom.
1: Yeah, I mean, for the most part, I literally just finished like the last stuff on the stage. I still have a giant skeleton I have to figure out where to put.
0: I was going
1: to
0: ask about the giant skeleton if it survived last year.
1: Oh, yeah. He's back. Okay. Yeah. So I'm trying to figure out a spot for him. Yeah. And then there's some ghosts to hang. But, you know, it's the mad rush to the finish.
0: Yeah. That gets you in the spirit?
1: Yeah. Oh, yeah.
0: For the Halloween spirit for the month. Yeah. Night of the Living Cover Bands, how long have y'all been doing this?
1: Maybe 18 years now?
0: 18 years.
1: Something like that.
0: You're not even bothering to count.
1: I'm not entirely sure that it's starting to it feels like forever, basically.
0: Yeah. Give our listeners a rundown in case they're not familiar. What's the basic premise of Night of the Living Cover Bands?
1: So the basic premise is it happens all through October, where we feature local bands who are covering a 20-minute set of one of their favorite bands. And so that can be a band, it can be a soundtrack, it can be Saturday morning cartoons, it can be all kinds of different things. Everyone chooses a 20-minute set, and then we run through a dozen bands a night, one after the next after the next. It goes really fast, and you get to see a whole bunch of like local bands having fun, wearing costumes, playing covers. It's a great time.
0: Yeah. I talked about this briefly with the Carlos Steel Band, who was in earlier. They're covering the Black Keys tonight, about like, you know, you'll see all your friends, but also you will get turned on to new bands.
1: Oh, absolutely.
0: That you haven't heard of, maybe entirely haven't heard of, or maybe you're just like, I've heard of this band, seen their name, and now I know something about them.
1: Yeah, definitely. It seems to be like, it's a good incubator for bands too. You know, there's some bands that they'll kind of be playing around a little bit, and then they really work on getting a cover band set together. And then following year, they, you know, use that musical inspiration to like write an album and move on from there. And
0: yeah,
1: you know, when you like learn 20 minutes of an artist's songs, you kind of learn a lot about how their songwriting style is, you know, and I think it informs you as a musician a lot.
0: Yeah. And probably most of these bands, they go back with those bands that they pick right?
1: Oh, yeah, definitely. I mean, there's like every year someone's playing Nirvana. Every year someone's playing No Doubt, Weezer. You know, there's like standard bands that people like that we love and we grew up loving and have always dreamed of, like, man, it would be really cool to be the Smashing Pumpkins one year. I just want to be Billy Corgan, you know?
0: Yeah.
1: and to go on stage and pretend to be that, to dress in costume. And usually the nights are packed. They're filled with a ton of people. It's one of our most popular events of the year at Launchpad. And it's so much fun to just be in front of a large crowd singing along because you're playing songs that everybody kind of knows, you know?
0: Yeah. So. And when bands are like up against one another, not up against, but like, you know, 20-minute set, 10-minute transition and all that, you can accidentally catch something that you normally might not have been into, but then you're like, whoa, again, either this local band or maybe I am a fan of, you know, X, Y, or Z.
1: I didn't know I liked ska.
0: Yeah. What do you mean? Should I seek help?
1: Yeah, I know. Right.
0: I'm a closet ska fan.
1: Oh, yeah. So you know. I put on some ska last night at the Launchpad, you know. It was definitely more of a street punk show that was there, but yeah. I put the ska on and it picked up the mood. You know,
0: nice.
1: It was a lot of fun.
0: Nice. Launchpadrocks.com for the schedule. You can buy individual tickets or a pass. Was there any picks that surprised you this year? You were like, nobody's ever covered that or done that.
1: Yeah. So one, the local downtowner, Chris Burnett, from the podcast 10 Drink Minimum, has always been requesting to be done, is the, let me just pull it up here. The Neutral Milk Hotel.
0: Yeah. Oh, yeah, I did see that.
1: So that's been one that's
0: Who's
1: never
0: doing that?
1: Never been done. It's Alt Sauce. Do you know Alt Sauce? It's short for Alternative Sausage, I believe is the
0: I didn't know that.
1: Is their Christian name of the band. But yeah, they're a fun band. They're a fun band. And it's, Neutral Milk Hotel. This is the first time they've been done. It's definitely was on a wish list for some people. There's Queens of the Stone Age was like highly requested on this year. And same with Stone Temple Pilots.
0: Oh, yeah.
1: So that's another thing is like, so I start organizing this show starting in like March or so. And bands start asking for who they want to cover. And sometimes there's multiple local bands who all want to cover the exact same band. And it happens every year. And so it's kind of like trying to figure out who gets the fun band. And it's also fun to see who's most requested. So like the Stone Temple Pilots are really requested this year. And then Velvet Underground was really requested a lot this year.
0: Oh, yeah.
1: And I was like, what's up? I guess there was a documentary for Velvet Underground this year.
0: Okay.
1: As well.
0: I'll have to look for that.
1: Yeah.
0: All right. So Night of the Living cover bands happening starting tonight. Usually doors at 5?
1: Yeah, 5 o'clock. Music starting around 6 o'clock.
0: 6 o'clock. I think, I feel after going some, for a little while now, I wasn't really tuned in the early days, but for me, being an older person with a limited amount of energy, I have to make a choice about whether I want to see first half or second half going late into the evening. And it's a hard choice. Sometimes I'll come like a couple hours in, people are walking out and they're saying, oh my God, that was so good. And I'll be like, nah.
1: It is a beast to do. I mean, there's 120 bands on the list playing. And so 12 bands a night, it's a lot to take in. There's a flow to the whole thing. I mean, people come for portions of it and leave, like you're saying. And it's, you know, it's hard to make your choices. It's also 10 nights, you know, so it's like, you know, which of the 10 nights do you want to go to? We try and mix it up. There's a bunch of different genres every single night. And yeah. So, you know, a little bit of something for everybody.
0: All right. Night of the Living cover bands, Launchpad. You can go to launchpadrocks.com. Thank you so much, Barney. Good luck with
1: Thank
0: the madness.
1: Yeah.
0: Also happening over this weekend, ABQ Zine Fest 15 is happening at the Gizmo Arts Building, which is the building right across from Sister Bar. That's 410 Central Avenue Southwest. That is tomorrow, 11 a.m. to 5 p.m. Keeping Up with the Joneses is tonight at Canteen Brew House. First Friday Comedy Contest is tonight at Tractor Brewing, Wells Park. And then I think this is tomorrow. I didn't write down the date, but Baudio Hi-Fi Sound System is at Tumble Root tomorrow afternoon, 2 to 6. Thanks for tuning in to KUNM. We're wrapping up afternoon freeform here. We have All Things Considered coming up at 4 o'clock with your local host, Mark Haslett, for local news. I think I got time for one or two more songs. I've got some Father John Misty lined up. He's playing solo at the Lenzic on Saturday, December 12th. And then maybe I'll get to some Lucius. Lucius is at the Lenzic on January 31st. Thanks so much for tuning in to KUNM 89.9 FM.

You got it tuned to Afternoon Freeform. That was Lucius from their album Second Nature with Tears in Reverse. They're going to be at the Lensic on January 31st. Father John Misty, previous to that, from the Expanded Universe EP,

From the Expanded Universe EP with the Old Law, and he will be solo at Lenzik on Saturday, December 12th. Thanks so much for tuning in. Thanks so much to my guests, Roberto Picciafoco from Way Out West Film Fest, Carlos Steele and his band, and Barney Lopez. Keep it tuned right here for All Things Considered with Mark Haslett. And for local and national news, All Things Considered, till 6, Marketplace and The Daily, 6 to 7, Salsa Sabrosa tonight, 7 to 10, Afropop, 10 p.m., Street Beat, 11. 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Thank you so much for tuning in. Thank you for supporting public radio here in central and northern New Mexico and beyond. We need it. 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

0: They say if you want to be a morning person, you should have something to look forward to first thing. 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

0: sides to work together to get more diesel to the market. We know that France, Germany, and Italy, they're sitting on reserves.
1: Facing pressure from President Trump, the world's wealthiest nations agreed to release diesel from their stockpiles.
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1: Juana Summers.
2: And I'm Sasha Pfeiffer. With the midterm elections just around the corner, the U.S. job market is showing signs of weakness.
1: Hiring slowed and the unemployment rate inched higher.
3: Workers were expecting more opportunities this month. They were really betting on employers picking up on that momentum that just didn't follow through.
2: Also, fears that prediction market companies could cause people with gambling issues to relapse.
4: That becomes a lot closer to a slot machine in your pocket. How is that not any different than going to a casino?
1: And our critic Bob Mondello reviews Tom Cruise's new movie, Digger.
2: First, this news.
5: Live from NPR News in Washington, I'm Ryland Barton. New York's Democratic governor has appointed a special prosecutor in the case of a woman who says she was gang raped at Cornell University fraternity in 2024. Steve Kastenbaum reports the investigation was initially closed without any charges brought.
6: Governor Kathy Hochul says the young woman was failed by the people obligated to protect her.
7: I will not allow anyone to sweep this case under the rug. We are ensuring that all the facts of this case are brought into the light.
6: It'll now be up to State Attorney General Letitia James to determine whether any of the seven accused fraternity members will face criminal charges.
8: We will review the facts, gather evidence, interview witnesses, and if warranted, pursue prosecutions.
6: The governor says she lost faith in the local prosecutor's ability to handle the case. For NPR News, I'm Steve Kastenbaum in New York.
5: Krista Pike's attorney says she's still in a hospital, unconscious and on a ventilator after a failed execution in Tennessee on Wednesday. Pike was sentenced to death for a murder she committed at age 18. She would have been the first woman executed in Tennessee in more than 200 years. Republican Governor Bill Lee has ordered an independent review and paused executions. President Trump will host a rally this evening in Mobile, Alabama, his second stop of a multi-state campaign blitz ahead of next month's midterm elections. NPR's Franco Ordonez reports he's

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1: Comedian Dale Hughley never felt like he needed a lot of attention growing up to feel seen. In fact, he says he sort of liked not being seen.
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4: Federal EV tax credits expired a year ago. Some states do still have them on the books, though.
5: Obviously, Colorado can't step in and replace the work of the federal government, but we can at least try to continue moving in the right direction.
4: I'm Kai Rizdal, a state-level map of EV incentives. 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
7: It's All Things Considered from NPR News. I'm Juana Summers.
8: And I'm Sasha Pfeiffer. President Trump's proposed arch near the Washington, D.C. airport could have floodlights at its base and a flame on top, potential distractions for pilots.
9: If he really wanted to make anyone safer, he wouldn't be rushing to build a taxpayer-funded, you know, a golden safety risk.
7: First, this news.
10: Live from NPR News in Culver City, California, I'm Dwayne Brown. New York's governor says she's appointing State Attorney General Letitia James as a special prosecutor in the Cornell University rape case. Governor Kathy Hochul says she made the decision after learning more troubling details.
11: And that is why I'm invoking the power conferred to me as the governor of the state of New York to enlist Attorney General James as an independent special prosecutor in this case. She'll follow the facts, she'll examine the evidence, and go wherever it leads. And if the evidence supports criminal charges, she will pursue them.
10: Hochul says the authorities who first handled the case, including the DA, closed it without interviewing the woman who made the claims or anyone else involved. Members of a fraternity on campus were accused of raping her. For nearly half a century now, the federal government has said segregating people with disabilities in institutions is, in most cases, an act of discrimination. But the Trump administration disagrees. NPR's Janaki Mehta has more.
12: The Justice Department began shifting its position back in June, saying states didn't have to integrate people with disabilities into their communities to follow the law. It all culminated in a court case last week when a federal judge agreed to strip the concept, even the word integration, out of federal rules. That doesn't change laws that protect integration, but experts like Jennifer Mathis, a disability rights lawyer, say it sends a clear message.
13: It is a signal to states. The federal government thinks they have permission to go institutionalize people.
12: Although the law hasn't changed, federal enforcement already has. Janaki Mehta, NPR News.
10: Well, stocks finished higher on Wall Street, ending a rough trading week as employers pulled back on hiring last month, cooling worries about rising inflation. 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
3: Live from KUNM in Albuquerque, I'm Mark Heslett. It's been a hard year for bears in New Mexico. New Mexico wildlife managers have killed more black bears this year than any full year on record. That's as hot temperatures and drought conditions forced bears into human-populated areas in search of food. As Source New Mexico reports, since April, more than 300 black bears that posed threats to public safety were reportedly killed. Most of those bears were in a zone that included four northern New Mexico counties, Santa Fe, Taos, Rio Arriba, and Los Alamos counties. On the Navajo Nation earlier this summer, a black bear recently attacked and killed a man in August. The bear was then killed by the Navajo Nation Police Department. Texas lawmakers say they intend to explore annexing New Mexico's oil-rich southeastern counties this spring. The discussion has drawn ire from elected officials in Texas and New Mexico. As the Albuquerque Journal reports, the Texas House did end up discussing the subject this week, though they admitted the issue was a bit of a joke. Lovington Republican New Mexico State Representative Randall Pettigrew first brought secession to the table when he co-sponsored an unsuccessful resolution in January. Pettigrew says he doesn't intend for his district to become part of Texas, but instead hopes to draw attention to discontent in southeastern New Mexico. He says Democrats hardly acknowledge or provide support for his constituents. 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
1: NPR's Will Stone spends his days collecting data that audiences can trust about the surge in new health therapies and the scientific questions around them.
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0: 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I'm Sasha Pfeiffer.
5: And I'm Juana Summers. This hour we head to Rwanda, where a program is building footbridges to connect people in remote villages to key services.
6: We found an increase in household consumption, an increase in household income, an increase in the amount of land people are cultivating.
0: That story after this news.
7: Live from NPR News in Culver City, California, I'm Dwayne Brown. The Labor Department says employers added just 29,000 jobs last month, far fewer than forecasters had expected, while also revising gains reported for July and August lower. Factories and construction companies added workers in September, but government and financial services cut jobs. The news comes as President Trump hits the campaign trail with just over a month before the crucial midterms, where he's been touting his handling of the economy. Michael Regan is managing editor at Bloomberg News.
8: Certainly is the biggest theme, I think, on the campaign trail. And, you know, the polling numbers certainly reflect the concerns about it. I mean, I think it boils down to people's wages just aren't increasing as much as the cost of living continues to increase. So that's a painful situation for consumers.
7: Some economists say the latest jobs report makes it less likely the Fed will raise interest rates again later this month. A Massachusetts man has been arrested for allegedly cyber-stalking a conservative podcaster who's married to White House Deputy Chief of Staff Stephen Miller. Here's NPR's Ryan Lucas.
9: The defendant, 41-year-old John Anthony Proya III, faces one count of cyber-stalking. At a hearing in federal court in Boston, he entered a plea of not guilty. Prosecutors say that starting in August, Proya contacted Katie Miller at least 40 times with phone calls and text messages using a menacing tone and expletives. Proya also allegedly sent similar messages to her parents. Court papers do not identify Miller by name, but in a message on X, she thanked the Justice Department and FBI for keeping her and her family safe. Proya, who was released by the court but is barred from contacting Miller or any public officials, is due back in court in November. Ryan Lucas, NPR News, Washington.
7: This is NPR.
3: Live from KUNM in Albuquerque, I'm Mark Haslett. New Mexico is joining a coalition taking legal action over the Trump administration's rollback of fuel economy standards for new vehicles. KUNM's Daniel Montano reports the New Mexico Attorney General Raul Torres announced the move at a press conference this morning alongside the Attorney General of California, Rob Bonta.
10: The attorneys general said they're trying to protect consumers and affordability. The Trump administration announced Monday they're reducing by half how much automakers have to improve fuel efficiency every year. Bonta points out the National Highway Traffic Safety Administration, or NHTSA's, own analysis shows that will increase gas consumption by about 120 billion extra gallons by 2050.
11: That's real money out of Americans' pockets. It's simple economics. If you want to lower gas prices, the last thing you do is drive up demand for gasoline.
10: Trump administration officials argue more stringent requirements have diminishing returns because the technology adds more to the price of a car than consumers will ever save at the pump. But Bonta says the NHTSA also improperly changed the way it calculates what fuel economy improvements automakers can achieve by excluding electric vehicles from its analysis.
11: That wildly distorts the starting point for NHTSA's analysis and leads to dramatically weaker standards. And that's no accident.
10: He also says that's where NHTSA broke the law, which requires standards be set at the maximum feasible level considering current technology, which he argues should include EVs. Trump officials say the standards rollback should lower new car costs by an average of just under $1,300, at a time when the average car price is more than $50,000. New Mexico AG Raul Torres says that's misleading because it leaves out the cost of fuel over time, and he says New Mexico's status as an oil and gas producing state doesn't sway his opinion.
12: We can have a responsible oil and gas industry here in New Mexico and here in the United States without sacrificing the interests of everyday families.
10: The suit is filed in the First Circuit Court of Appeals. For KUNM News, I'm Daniel Montano.
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5: 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I'm Juana Summers.
0: And I'm Sasha Pfeiffer. For nearly half a century, the federal government has said that segregating people with disabilities into institutions is an act of discrimination in most cases. Now, in a major reversal, the Trump administration says it disagrees with that reading of the law.
14: I've seen a lot of anger, a lot of fear about what comes next.
15: It's like a knife in your chest.
0: NPR's Janaki Mehta has been talking with these advocates, and she's with us now to share what she's been hearing from them. Hi, Janaki.
16: Hi, Sasha.
0: You've been following this story since June. That's when the Justice Department started questioning whether federal law requires states to integrate people with disabilities. What has happened since then?
16: Yeah, so disability rights advocates like Kaylee Brendel and Bruce Starling, who we just heard from, have been closely watching a lawsuit called Texas v. Kennedy. In it, states were arguing that the federal government was overstepping by requiring them to provide services for people with disabilities in their homes or communities, basically in an integrated setting.
0: And that lawsuit resolved, is that right?
16: Yeah, Sasha, after a lot of twists and turns, the lawsuit finally came to a close last week. And the big takeaway is that the concept of integration, even the word itself, has been stripped out of certain federal rules. And what's really striking about this case is that the federal government under President Biden was originally defending the right to integration for disabled people. And in the end, under President Trump, it switched sides and agreed with the very states that were suing it.
0: There are still, though, laws like the Americans with Disabilities Act. That still says that people with disabilities have a right to integration. So what does this court ruling change?
16: Yeah, there are still laws protecting integration, but this court decision weakens one major disability rights law, Section 504 of the Rehabilitation Act. Experts say it sends a message to states that the federal government won't hold them accountable for wrongly institutionalizing people. Kaylee Brendel runs a disability rights group, and here's how she put it in a social media post.
17: Laws are only as powerful as the systems that governments set up to enforce them. And we just watched our government take a sledgehammer to the systems helping enforce disabled people's right to integration.
16: So Sasha, Kaylee's saying if there's not even a definition of integration tied to Section 504, how is it supposed to be enforced?
0: And Janaki, you know this, but even before this court case was resolved, the government had been changing its attitude, its tune on this issue. How has that had an effect on people so far?
16: Yeah, I would say the clearest example is this case in Florida that involves kids with complex medical needs. The federal government was representing their families and said the state of Florida wasn't giving these children the services that they needed so they could live at home. Some of them were forced into nursing facilities or were facing that possibility. And 3 years ago, the government won that case and Florida was required to give families what they needed to keep their kids at home. But then another reversal in August, the Justice Department said, hey, actually, we disagree. disagree with our own victory, and they gave Florida the green light to try and get the case reopened. I spoke to Jennifer Mathis about this, a disability rights lawyer who helps lead the Bazelon Center for Mental Health Law, and she said that kind of reversal is unprecedented.
18: To do that in a case that involves ripping children away from families and to force those children to grow up in an institution is just unthinkable to me.
16: We reached out, Sasha, to the Justice Department multiple times to ask why they changed their longstanding position, and they did not respond.
19: So this is a big challenge now for the advocates you've been speaking to. What comes next for their movement?
16: Yeah, they're telling me they're focusing their energy on the state and the federal level. Bruce Starling at the Center for Disability Rights is pressing for movement on the LaTonya Reeves Freedom Act, which is a bipartisan bill that would be very specific in guaranteeing people with disabilities the services they need to live in their communities. And other disability rights groups told me they're working with states to codify integration into their own laws. And they all say they're frustrated, but they're also seeing more momentum in getting members of Congress to publicly push back on the Trump administration's actions.
19: That is NPR's Janaki Mehta. She covers education and focuses on disabilities. Thanks, Janaki.
16: Thanks, Sasha.
20: The war between the U.S. and Iran has strained shipping in the Strait of Hormuz, and some of the Gulf's biggest exports are fertilizers and their ingredients. The war caused a price spike for farmers in sub-Saharan Africa, which imports 80% of its fertilizer. And while prices have now eased, they remain high in some countries. As NPR's Duri Buscarin reports, farmers in Zambia have found an unlikely solution in an old Korean and Japanese method.
21: On 12 acres outside of Lusaka, Kanangwa Nulov says she has built a paradise.
22: Oh my God, our journey was quite long.
21: She started small after her daughter was born. She wanted to grow food without pesticides or chemicals.
22: I started taking some vegetables to my work, to my workmates. And before I knew it, I was supplying the supermarket. You know, it went on and on and on.
21: 16 years later, shady fruit trees dot her fields. Long tomato vines drape over trellises. There are tidy rows of corn and pumpkins and a local vegetable called blackjack. 11 varieties of lettuce.
22: It's all like just a labor of love.
21: But she found that organic farming had a big drawback.
22: And actually expensive because we were buying compost.
21: Enter Bokashi. It's a Korean and Japanese method where you use fermentation to break down food scraps and plant material into a nutrient-rich compost that's much faster than traditional methods.
22: We now could have a potent fertilizer, organic, which is ready in between 12 and 15 days. I mean, for us, that was amazing.
21: Bokashi uses household ingredients. Dried leaves, animal dung, ash from a fireplace. But then you add molasses and yeast to jumpstart the fermentation process, so it breaks down quickly.
22: It was a game changer for us, to be honest.
21: Smallholder farmers produce about 80% of the food supply in Zambia, leaving them vulnerable to price shocks. The global cost of fertilizer tripled after the COVID-19 pandemic and the Russian invasion of Ukraine. Prices spiked again this spring when the U.S. and Israel attacked Iran. While fertilizer costs have largely returned to pre-war levels, farmers say they're also looking for more sustainable options.
23: So that's where now Bokashi becomes key.
21: Donald Zulu is a lecturer and researcher at Copperbelt University in northern Zambia. He says the government subsidizes fertilizer, but there isn't enough. Seeking an alternative in 2024, he started working with local farmers to study how well Bokashi worked on corn and cabbage.
23: The results were very encouraging that Bokashi echoed the yields obtained from mineral fertilizer. But interestingly, the combination of half rate of Bokashi and half rate of mineral fertilizer outperformed all the other treatments.
21: This suggested that small-scale farmers could use Bokashi, which is cheaper, and grow a comparable amount of food. Rebecca Mwila of the Knowledge Platform for Organic Agriculture and Agroecology for Africa says farmers in Zambia are increasingly looking for alternatives as they face risks beyond their control.
24: Climate change has actually worsened the situation for farmers.
21: She says the enthusiasm for Bokashi really comes from a frustration that decades of chemical fertilizer use has contributed to the degrading of fertile farmlands.
24: But because of the overuse of synthetic inputs, the soil is completely depleted.
21: She says Bokashi offers an alternative that's sourced close to home and helps rebuild the soil.
24: Inputs such as Bokashi have come in to provide like a cushion for them.
21: Wayla says the farmers she speaks to who have started incorporating bokashi talk about seeing earthworms in their soil again after a long time. Dari Buscarin, NPR News.
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3: On listener-supported KUNM, it's 5:44. I'm Mark Haslett. The National Hispanic Cultural Center in Albuquerque will screen a new documentary called Your Attention, Please. It examines the human cost of the unregulated technology employed by the social media platform Meta. The event is hosted by State Senator Antonio Maestas and Attorney General Raul Torres. Torres successfully sued Meta and is up for re-election this year. KUNM's Jeanette Didios spoke with the film's director, Sarah Robin, and writer and editor Jack LeMay about New Mexico's role in suing Meta.
1: In August this year, a judge ruled in New Mexico saying, Meta is a public nuisance. It has caused this public harm, and there are certain design changes that have been demanded of the platform. Screen time limits for youth, not over 90 hours per month, not pushing adult content to them.
2: You know, a lot of people felt like they're untouchable. There's nothing you can do. And I think New Mexico has really shown that is no longer true. And we're now able to actually have a conversation about how should these products be designed so that they're healthy, so that they bring out the best in us and not make us, you know, more divided, more angry, and cause a youth mental health crisis.
4: Can you talk a little bit more about Section 230 liability?
2: Yeah, Section 230, it was created to help free expression on the internet. So I think it was a very idealistic law and a very positive law at the time. What it says essentially is, you know, you as a publisher, as a website, as a platform, you're not responsible for third-party content that's being published on your site. That in itself makes a lot of sense, right? Like, you don't want to be taken to court just because someone said something on your platform. Now, what has changed, though, in the last 30 years is these platforms are no longer just passive platforms. They have highly sophisticated recommender algorithms that feed us content. And because they're proactively feeding us content, the argument now is that Section 230 protection should no longer indiscriminately apply. We actually need to look at where does responsibility lie. And, you know, examples that we're showing in the film is that, unfortunately, children get sent content that is dangerous. And that is one of the things that we're looking to change.
1: Yeah, it's basically like our internet laws are in the Stone Ages, and we've, you know, now we're living in like the crazy sci-fi future. So we got to bring those laws way up into the modern moment with us. And we're seeing even our film tries to call attention to the history of how we went from an internet of free expression to an internet dominated by a few tech platforms that kind of control what we see, how we feel, how we communicate with each other. And now we're seeing all of that sort of even spawn in this new frontier of AI, as far as the business model, the incentives. You know, we want people basically hooked on these things, but the research is pretty clear that that is not the best layout for us to be using these tools. The tools should not be trying to replace the relationships that we have in the real world. They should be helping us to solve problems and get us back into the real world.
4: What are some of the challenges teens and parents face?
2: There's unfortunately a plethora of content out there that currently these recommender algorithms will actively send to kids, even when kids aren't seeking it out. So we're seeing examples of, you know, a child might be like, give me some inspirational content because I'm feeling down. And then a fraction of that is actually going to be pro-suicide content because the algorithm has figured out when someone's feeling down, they look at that. And just to be clear, it's not like there's some evil algorithm trying to harm our kids. It's just, it's math. It just has learned algorithmically that kids are feeling down, will look at this content. And so it sends them more of that content. And that is some of the dream cases of how this is going wrong right now. And I think something that every parent should be aware of.
4: Are there any solutions to combat these AI sites?
1: It's not all doom and gloom. You know, one thing that we really wanted to do in our documentary is make something empowering. So we have Trisha Prabhu, who has a company called Rethink, and she has basically designed anti-cyberbullying technology that would be really easy to introduce into social media platforms where you basically just give kids a gentle nudge when they're writing really toxic, mean things to each other. Like, hey, there's a real person on the other side of the screen. And it turns out something that small of making a kid go like, oh, yeah, I kind of forgot that. Maybe I won't say this mean thing is really effective. About 93% of kids change their mind.
4: What do you want viewers to take away from this film?
2: What we always say is we're not anti-tech, and this is definitely not, you know, a doomsday film. What we're asking for is better tech and more balance between being plugged in and being able to unplug so that we can be present with each other and enjoy the moment and not be constantly elsewhere, right? That change is possible. Mm-hmm. I would say change is possible, and change, in fact, is already happening. You know, there's so many inspiring individuals out there creating a different technology future, a healthier one, a more exciting one. As Jack mentioned, AI is racing ahead faster than ever. And it seems like at least our leadership is not yet willing to learn from the problems that we had with social media and the fallout that we've seen from that. So I think it's really up to us, the people, to make our voices heard.
4: Sarah, Jack, thank you for speaking with me.
1: Thanks so much
2: for having us.
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It's about 1 minute shy of 6 o'clock, and that will do it for this week's presentation of All Things Considered. 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KUNM's news team includes Ty Bannerman, Jeanette Didios, Bryce Dix, Robert Frederick, Megan Kamrick, Florian Knowles, and Daniel Montaño. I'm your All Things Considered local host, Mark Haslett. Thank you for listening. Y'all be good and have a safe weekend. I'll be back on Monday with another broadcast of All Things Considered on listener-supported KUNM.

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1: In Los Angeles, I'm Kai Rizdahl. It is Friday. Today, this one is the 2nd of October. Good as it always is to have you along, everybody. All right, we got jobs, we got inflation, we got GDP, and we got 6.5 minutes to make it all make sense. And the people who have to do it are Jordan Holman at the New York Times and Sudeep Reddy at MS Now. Hey, you two.
2: Hey, Kai.
3: Hey, Kai.
1: Jordan, I'm going to give you 3 numbers. You get to pick which one you want to talk about. Jobs today, 29,000 new jobs, unemployment rate at 4.2%. We got PCE this week at 3%. That's inflation at the core level. And we got gross domestic product at 2.2% in the second quarter. Which of those would you like to tackle first?
3: The jobs number, because I feel like you cannot look away from that number coming in so low. So I spend my time talking to executives, and it's almost been a bit frustrating when I'll lay out data points and say there is a frustration among workers or Americans about the economy, and they'll point to all the other things. But I feel like with these numbers, it kind of speaks to the fact that, sure, maybe we're not seeing mass layoffs, but there is something happening where a lot of companies are just not hiring. And then also that it impacts the way people are thinking about staying in their roles, promotions, all of that. So what's really clear from this number is something that's been happening for a while, is that the shift of balance has really shifted to employers. And at the same time, going to some of the other numbers you threw out, wages aren't growing. Right. So people are facing higher prices, and it just makes for a very difficult economic picture.
1: Absolutely. So Sudeep, higher prices, you get to tackle that inflation number, PCE at 3%. Not terrible, but not going the right way, you know?
2: Yeah, look, on all of this stuff, the GDP numbers, we're not booming. Job growth, not great, but it's been not disastrous for a while. Unemployment rate's basically been relatively stable for years at this point. But it's always inflation. It is the thing that has everyone feeling so crummy. It is the thing that is on all of our minds. Obviously, the gas pump and what's happening with the war is driving a lot of that concern, but there are other factors as well. And just under all of this is this displeasure and worry about what's happening with AI. What are the forces that are going to drag down the power of labor and the power to actually bid up your wages? And that is the reason why everyone's so unsettled in this moment.
1: Yeah. Jordan, say more about what we have now come to.